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0: This is The Daily. I'm Natalie Kitroeff. Back to my conversation with Lisa Lehrer and Katie Glick about the high-stakes primary for a Senate seat in Maine and the allegations surrounding the Democratic frontrunner, Graham Platner. Okay, Lisa, talk us through the hell breaking loose.
7: So almost immediately, it was absolute mayhem on social media, Facebook, all those kinds of places. And look, you have to remember, everyone across the country is invested in this race because both sides want to win control of the Senate. But they also see, at least among Democrats, as this really big struggle over what the path forward is for this party that is so deeply in the wilderness right now. So people really went crazy across the political spectrum. And on the right and on the left, they had a lot of views about this story. People on the right said the story downplayed real allegations, that we had intentionally chosen not to report things that we had that were more serious than the various allegations included in our story. And what was particularly interesting about that was the people making those claims included Lindsay Feifeld herself, who said there were much more serious things out there than we had reported.
0: So the critics on the right and this source, Lindsay Feifeld, are saying you didn't go far enough. You intentionally protected Platner?
7: Yes, they're saying that this story, which revealed really serious allegations about Graham Platner's conduct in the past, was actually a gift to his campaign because it functioned to bury more serious allegations that they believe are out there. And look, that's just categorically false. We published everything credible that we had.
0: And what about Democrats? Like, what was the tenor of their response?
8: For more moderate Democratic officials, this is exactly what they have been worrying about.
9: I look forward to the day where I am not answering every single week a question about bad behavior by another dude.
8: You saw Senator Alyssa Slotkin from Michigan expressing exasperation about being asked about yet another Platner controversy. And more broadly, there's this fear that what should be an eminently winnable seat this year, and a year that is looking to be quite challenging for Republicans, is in fact going to end up backfiring for the Democrats.
7: And on the progressive left, there was a very different reaction.
10: So I think when you look at politics in general, there are no saints.
7: Senator Bernie Sanders restated his support for Platner and said he was still standing by him. A number of sort of progressives, strategists and professionals, activists online really attempted to downplay the allegations. And Platner himself kind of takes the same tact in an interview with Chris Hayes on MS Now, where he denies the physical allegations and really pushes this idea that Lindsay Feifeld is a right-wing operative. And our colleague, Daily producer Caitlin O'Keefe, spent the weekend calling Maine voters and asked them what they were making of all this.
11: Do you know who you're going to vote for on Tuesday, primary day? absolutely supporting Graham Plattner.
12: I'm going to vote for Graham Plattner.
13: I just can't bring myself to support Plattner.
7: So there's a couple different groups of people.
14: At the end of the day, you kind of just have to figure out if you believe in someone's character or not. And I haven't believed in anyone's character other than Graham Plattner for a very long time.
7: Some of them are just all in on Graham Plattner.
15: I am not marrying the man. I am not dating the man. I am not expecting him to be flawless.
14: I don't see any evidence that supports the fact that he's an abusive person or did anything ridiculously out of line.
15: Since the primary accuser has worked for the Heritage Foundation, I mean, seriously.
7: On the other hand, there's a set of people who are really against Graham Plattner.
16: I don't think he has the demeanor that we need in a U.S. senator. I think he's a clown. And I thought we were supposed to listen to women.
7: And lastly, there's just a group of people who don't know what to do. They're really torn.
17: I want to vote for someone who I can fully stand behind. And in an ideal world, that would be the candidate that we have. But if it's not Plattner, then who is it?
8: You know, if Plattner wins, you are going to see a lot of the more progressive Democrats who have rallied to him, who have embraced his candidacy, say, this is the path forward. We need more candidates who are speaking out boldly on Medicare for All, on confronting the oligarchy, on taking a much harder line toward Israel, for example. And if he loses, the recriminations are going to be extraordinary. More moderate Democrats will say this is exactly why you don't nominate someone who, in their view, is too far left, someone who has far too much personal baggage. We need to go with someone who has been far more vetted and experienced. So no matter the outcome, this race and its outcome is going to be a microcosm of the Democratic fights to come over the real future of the party, which I think will not be decided until 28.
18: You're saying Democrats may very well take the result in Maine as a verdict not just on Plattner, but on what they should do in 2028 in the national election.
7: I think that's right. I think the country is going through a period of rethinking what kind of experience they want their political leaders to have, and also what kind of things that were traditionally seen as political baggage they're willing to accept.
18: Well, Lisa, Katie, thank you both so much.
7: Thank you.
8: Thanks for having us.
0: Katie Glick is a political reporter, and Lisa Lehrer is a national political correspondent for the New York Times.
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0: 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I'm Natalie Kitroev. 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
23: 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The real story of birthright citizenship. 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
1: I heard there are going to be a record number of fireworks.
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1: Like a Guinness World Record number of fireworks.
3: Producer Kelly Wessinger is excited. Lee Greenwood is excited.
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2: We're only here till Thursday.
3: Leaving on Thursday is excited. Admittedly, it's gotten a little messy. The concert's a flop. A judge might stop the UFC fight. The fireworks should be good.
1: Which I'm excited about because I love fireworks.
2: Good for
1: you.
2: Like
1: a lot.
2: Yeah.
3: The country's divided. The protests are planned. The locals are anxious. The president fell asleep at a Knicks game. It's summer in America. We are 250. And some years back, we were 200. And you know what? That one was a mess, too. Today on Today Explained from Vox, happy birthday, dear America.
1: I didn't realize they had closed it totally off. I thought the mall would still be open. But
2: yes.
5: A book about how AI distorts the truth contained AI distortions of the truth. 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I'm Megan McCarty-Carino.
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5: File this under the definition of irony. Last month, the New York Times reported that a high-profile new book, The Future of Truth, How AI Reshapes Reality, includes several quotes that appear to be made up or misattributed. Author Steven Rosenbaum acknowledged he'd used AI in the writing process. One of the quotes came allegedly from a book by data journalist and NYU professor Meredith Broussard, a critique of trusting algorithms to make decisions in medicine. We have an unexpected connection to this story, so we called her up for a reaction.
26: I got an email from a New York Times reporter, Ben Mullen, and he said, "I am writing about this book, The Future of Truth, and it includes a quote from you. And I wanted to verify that quote with you." And I looked at the quote and I thought, that does not sound like me. That does not sound like my writing. I searched the text of my most recent book, More Than a Glitch, Confronting Race, Gender, and Ability Bias in Tech. And no, this quote does not appear. And then I looked in my earlier book, Artificial Unintelligence, nothing. Then I searched my entire hard drive from the past 11 years, and no. And I looked at it more closely, and I thought, you know, this does not at all sound like the way I write, but this does sound like the way that I talk. And I found that I had, in fact, said this thing in a 2023 interview with you.
5: I mean, this is just a perfect illustration of what I think is the thesis of the book. You know, which is about the problems that AI may introduce into our epistemics. I mean, what did you sort of take from this situation?
26: I mean, I would argue this is an illustration of the fact that AI is not infallible. It does not actually work the way that most people think it works. So most people use an AI chatbot for something simple, like, you know, a simple question. And they just go about assuming that what the AI gives you is useful and true. And it's actually not. I like to think about an experiment that Julia Angwin and Alondra Nelson ran around the last election. What they did is they evaluated AI chatbots according to the accuracy of their responses to simple questions about election access. And they found that the chatbots were wrong about 50% of the time. So I'd like to assume that a chatbot is going to be wrong half the time. And I find that's actually a much more helpful way of using a chatbot.
5: That's Meredith Broussard at NYU. I'm Megan McCarty-Carino, and that's Marketplace Tech. This is APM.
6: It's been
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11: Ben Smith, I'm the editor-in-chief of Semaphore.
26: Okay, President Trump has all kinds of plans for the 250th anniversary of America. Before we get to what the plans are specifically, you have read into and talked to a lot of people. What do you think President Trump is trying to say with this celebration?
11: I think President Trump is trying to celebrate America as he sees it, which is not totally separate from celebrating himself.
12: The UFC is coming, as you know, in front of the White House with a building, literally a stadium.
13: We will host the Great American State Fair on the National Mall.
12: As far as birthday, as far as wishes, I want to just, you know, we have a phrase, I think it goes down, I would think, in the history of our country, maybe the history of the world, is the greatest slogan or phrase ever. Make America great again. That's all I want.
26: The history of these big anniversaries in the United States, I would imagine that in the past we've made a big deal out of these. In talking to people who are involved with these celebrations and with the planning, have they made a case to you that the spectacle is warranted? Do you believe that what President Trump is up to is justified?
11: Well, I think most Americans think it's a good idea to celebrate big national anniversaries.
14: So are you excited for the big birthday celebration?
27: Yes, I am.
14: Yes.
27: And that's the reason why I brought my child here, my grandchild and my mom.
28: I'm excited to celebrate our country. I mean, it's an amazing country for all its faults, so I'm just excited. I mean, 250, that's pretty awesome.
27: We're just happy to be in this country at this moment and that our family are enjoying this kind of event, which is 250 years of independence of this country, you know?
11: And in fact, there's a congressional body called the Semi-Cinquennial Commission, been around for years preparing to, you know, to put up flags at football games and have a ball drop in Times Square and do kind of, you know, cheerfully generic celebrations of America's 250th anniversary. The Trump administration thought that it was kind of sleepy, and in particular, I think the original complaints was it just didn't have the kind of flair for spectacle that Donald Trump likes. Like, they wanted more glam and more fireworks and more, you know, cage matches on the White House lawn.
13: You know, we're building something in front of the White House that's quite attractive to a lot of people. It's going to have the big UFC fight on June 14th, and I'm looking at it, and maybe we'll never, ever take it down.
11: But when I was talking to the people at these two essentially rival semi-cinquennial committees, one the congressionally mandated one called America 250 and one the White House one called Freedom 250, they are mostly staffed by people who were trying hard, at least for a while, to kind of get along and to not have the 250th birthday of America descend into the sort of partisan mayhem that every other thing in America descends into.
26: And then what happened? Are they competitive now? Are they still working together?
11: Well, they've always been competitive and kind of eyeing each other with a bit of, you know, mutual alarm or disdain or rivalry or something. Because the Republicans control Congress and because Trump basically controls the Republican Party, 2/3 of the money Congress allocated went to the White House branch, not to the congressional branch. But the congressional bipartisan thing got $50 million to play with and raised a bunch of outside money. And so they were kind of grudgingly satisfied and, in fact, dropped. There had been a plan to explore darker elements of America's past, which when Trump won, they just dropped because the White House doesn't like doing that.
26: Ah, okay. Okay. Let's talk about what some of the plans are. Much has been made of the concert series. Can you talk us through where that all began and where we are? You and I are talking late in the workday on Friday, where we are right now.
11: So there was an idea that came out of the kind of White House-led arm that I think is kind of a fun idea of a great American state fair, to have like the kind of spirit of state fairs, which are in fact genuinely kind of delightful American institutions on the Mall in Washington. And as part of that, there would be big concerts with beloved artists. And, you know, artists in general, most of them have learned lessons about staying away from politics and like to stay away from politics. And Donald Trump is very unpopular right now, which I think has made it particularly hard for him to get any you know, mainstream popular artists to appear. And so what they wound up with was a lineup of kind of lesser artists of the 90s and the early 2000s, CNC Music Factory, Young MC of the great, I think it's a 1987 hit, Bust a Move, Vanilla Ice.
6: Yo, VIP. Let's kick it.
11: I mean, honestly, like, I'm a child of the 80s. I would have enjoyed this. But certainly wasn't kind of, it was kind of an embarrassing lineup to begin with. And then when Young MC realized that he had been, in his view, kind of snookered into doing the kind of pro-Trump version rather than the bipartisan version, he dropped out. And it's actually like, usually when you book an artist for something like this, you don't see this happen a lot, because usually event organizers kind of run the traps on this, and before everybody signs the contract, they realize what they're signing on to. But there was some, but these guys are also sensitive to social media and apparently did not want any kind of association with the White House or Donald Trump. And so only Vanilla Ice is left. And so he is trying to bring back the spirit of the 1990s, which I do actually involve a kind of like some degree of bipartisan comedy. So, you know, I think we can all appreciate Vanilla Ice. Ice,
26: ice. We can, in fact, all appreciate Vanilla Ice.
6: All right, stop.
26: What else is planned? I know there's the UFC fight, drawing a lot of attention. Any of the initial state fair elements preserve? Do we get like a big Ferris wheel?
11: Yeah, I think there will be carnival elements, and actually I'm not sure if there are going to be giant, you know, pigs and cows, but that's always a fun state fair feature. But mostly there's just going to be Donald Trump. I mean, it's the most sort of classic cycle of American politics, where Trump says, I want to put on a big bipartisan spectacle, and it leans a little more partisan than even in the first place than Democrats and these artists are comfortable with, and they drop out, and Trump says, well, fine, I'm just going to turn this into a hyper-partisan rally for myself.
26: Yeah.
11: And Democrats say, well, you were always going to do that anyway, and he says, no, you forced me into it. And it's kind of like worse than doing nothing in the end, like in terms of, well, you know, the kind of goals of whatever the goals, if the goals were bringing Americans together to celebrate the birthday, it kind of winds up kind of like a negative sum game in which everybody loses. I do think the White House detects an opportunity to accuse Democrats of not being patriotic enough and of, you know, selling out America's birthday celebration. And I think some Democrats like are mildly worried that the party will be somehow cast as unpatriotic. But I think as this thing continues to spiral, I think most Americans likely will just see it as the latest, you know, Washington hyperpartisan antics.
26: This could have been fun, let's be honest.
11: I mean, it could still be fun.
26: It could still be fun. I live in... Are you going to go?
11: If I can, yeah. I live up in New York, so I'll have to make the trip down.
26: I'm in D.C. I'm going to go. But I'm already predicting, I could be wrong, that the partisan nature of it will make it less fun than it could have been if we had all agreed to get along. But,
11: well, maybe less fun for you, more fun for others. I mean, it's actually one of the features of Trump rallies that I think his opponents miss, is that they're very fun for the people who go.
26: A very good point. Trump rallies are fun for people who really like Donald Trump. Yeah, okay. So I was going to ask whether Donald Trump actually cares a ton about the people attending. And I think what I'm hearing you say is if they're his supporters, yeah, he does care that they have a good time.
11: Yeah, I think he wants to throw a big party for his supporters and not for the haters and losers.
26: Last question. What do we know about the fireworks? I hear the biggest fireworks display in the history of the world. Is that accurate?
11: Trump loves spectacle. Military parades. He's talking about building a massive triumphal arch. Although, honestly, I'm not sure which triumph it intends to commemorate. And yeah, if he's going to have a fireworks show, it'll be the biggest fireworks show in history. You know, hide your dogs.
1: Which I'm excited about because I love fireworks.
26: Ben Smith of Semaphore. When we return.
7: I remember the 200th. So I guess just, you know, who thought we'd make it to 250? So let's see if we can make it to 300, right?
26: Will we make it to 300? No one can say. But America in 1976, the bicentennial, you won't believe what happened.
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0: MJ Rimsha Pavlovska teaches history at American University, wrote a book about the bicentennial. Let us dip back into the mists of time. It is 1976. America is a different country than it is today. What is the mood leading up to the 200-year bicentennial celebration of USA?
1: You know, it is not dissimilar as the mood now, and it's actually also not dissimilar as the mood in 1876. So we never have a uncomplicated national commemoration, it turns out. So in 1976, the president has just resigned under a cloud of scandal.
2: All of this adds up to a totally unprecedented situation, a grave and profound crisis in which the president has set himself against his own attorney general and the Department of Justice. Nothing like this has ever happened before.
3: To leave office before my term is completed is abhorrent to every instinct in my body.
1: A president who many people really, really disliked, who was accused of having an imperial presidency.
4: I think the people are sick and tired of a war that never ends, which President Nixon has not ended. I think they're tired of a leadership that tells us one thing in public while following a different course in private.
1: We are coming out of a deeply unpopular war that had launched a lot of criticism and social movements.
5: Stop the war now! Stop the war now! Stop the war now!
1: And also Americans have just been protesting for, you know, 10 20 years. So we live in a world where, you know, there have been kind of very active social movements, but where things have also changed a great deal in a short period of time. So bicentennial planning started in 1966 when Lyndon Johnson was president. Lyndon Johnson formed the American Revolutionary Bicentennial Commission, which was the kind of national body that was charged with planning the bicentennial. So what Johnson really wanted to do is he wanted to have a commemoration that reflected his priorities for a domestic agenda, which was great society.
6: The great society asked not how much, but how good. Not only how to create wealth, but how to use it. Not only how fast we're going, but where we're headed.
1: So he envisioned a commemoration where the federal government would pump tons of infrastructure and resources into American cities. Huh. And the way that he wanted to do this is he wanted to have an international exposition, and several cities competed. Philadelphia finally won. And the idea is that the bicentennial, the World's Fair, would be a kind of model city. It would be a showcase for essentially all of Johnson's domestic programs.
0: And then
1: Nixon came in 1968, and he wanted to make it his own thing. So Nixon also originally wanted a international exposition, a World's Fair, but unlike Johnson, he was less interested in using it as an opportunity to build infrastructure and more interested in using it as an opportunity to celebrate America and Richard Nixon. The first thing that I'll say is that he took the American Revolutionary Bicentennial Commission, and under Johnson, it had been a bipartisan, you know, non-political commission. Under Nixon, he stocked it with people from his own cabinet and also his political allies. So he put people in who shared his vision for the commemoration. But the thing that happened is, well, Nixon, even when Nixon came in, he was a contentious, unpopular president with a lot of people. He had supporters, but he also had a lot of detractors. And, you know, the Vietnam War was intensifying. Immediately, he tries to do this kind of very celebratory World's Fair. He gets a lot of pushback.
7: What are they planning to celebrate? 200 years of prejudice and hate? We have nothing to celebrate. New York Times, January 10th, 1971.
1: So there's an organization called the People's Bicentennial Commission, which is kind of started by sort of like soft New Left people. They had a lot of support from, like, you know, civics teachers and all, you know, they had all these protests, and their idea was basically like, you should make, you know, the bicentennial is a moment for reflection.
8: The bicentennial should not be a time for a grandiose display of chauvinism, but rather a time for the reaffirmation of the principles of democracy and equity for all, which serve as the foundation upon which this nation was built. Instead, the government group, whose members would have been labeled Tories during the American Revolution, plans to have a jamboree for its corporate mogul friends and others that control the institutions that try to manipulate our lives. New York Times, February 9th, 1973.
1: Why don't we try to plan a bicentennial that reflects the diversity of experience and the diversity of opinion across America?
0: Oh, this is interesting. Okay, so one thing that I recall from being an American civilization major is that the 1970s were a time of... It was everybody's movement. It was like the civil rights movement. It was the women's rights movement. It was the Native American rights movement. So when these groups were calling on Nixon to complexify the plan or to, like, not make it so simple, was it the same argument of like, yes, America's a great country, but it also has some problems and we need to acknowledge those?
1: Yes, absolutely. Well, they were saying that a commemoration should be an opportunity to reflect and also to reflect on the past, the present, and the future of America. So, you know, for the American Indian movement, the thing that they said is, like, this is a colonial history. This is not a history of, you know, freedom, of expanded rights. At least not for us, it is.
9: Who would want to participate in the 200th year of the ripoff of our country? If the government would say, okay, we'll honor your old treaties on water and fishing rights, and we'll give back land that was stolen, that would give the Indians something to celebrate. New York Times, December 8th, 1975.
0: Okay, so here you have President Nixon wanting to do the simple, patriotic, Nixon-centric version, and you have all this pushback. And what ends up happening?
1: The thing that's really exceptional and the biggest difference between the past, 1976, and what we're seeing now is that the Nixon administration listens.
0: Huh.
1: You know, part of the reason they listen is probably because they have a lot on their plate, you know, so this is going on more or less simultaneously with Watergate, you know. So at the beginning of the Nixon administration, they, you know, have a lot more time and energy to micromanage the bicentennial. By the end, they are, you know, putting out lots of other fires. But the Nixon administration basically realizes that their vision for this kind of patriotic, celebratory, straightforward bicentennial is not flying. And so they totally change course. The mission totally changes. So Nixon gives this speech in early 1974 when he's announcing this new direction. And what he says is,
9: the bicentennial is not going to be invented in Washington, printed in triplicate by the government printing office, mailed to you by the U.S. Postal Service, and filed away in your public library. Instead, we shall seek to trigger a chain reaction of tens of thousands of individual celebrations, large and small, planned in and carried out by citizens in every part of America.
0: Wow. What does this tell us?
1: So this is the bicentennial that we got, that you had all of this grassroots energy of people really advocating for and planning their own commemorative activity that was more reflective of their experience. And what they ended up doing is creating this new American Revolutionary Bicentennial Administration, whose sole purpose was to disperse funding through the states to, like, really hyper-local groups and even individuals who were planning bicentennial events, and then to publicize those events. So the actual experience that most people had of the bicentennial were kind of really sort of local, community-based, grassroots, a very 70s take on commemoration.
0: This is very wholesome, what you've just described.
1: It is.
0: But it started out as a similar kind of politicized fury as what we're seeing now. It is.
1: Absolutely.
0: You and I are speaking on June 8th. We got less than a month. Do you think there is any chance that this heavily politicized celebration that President Trump has planned could morph into something perhaps a bit more hands across the water?
1: I think that in some ways it already is. As a public historian, as a fairly community engaged person, I live in a world of kind of structures created for me by the bicentennial, you know? So one thing that happened when the bicentennial switched to kind of funding these small local projects is that a lot of small local projects and organizations were funded. And that capacity is still there. You know, like your local museum probably got a new exhibit. Your library probably, you know, videotaped a bunch of people talking about what the commemoration means to them. So that ethos is still there. And when I look at the kind of stuff that's happening here in Washington, D.C., for example, and, you know, in other cities where people that I work with in the public history community are involved, I see a lot of, you know, really kind of great local projects. So here in D.C., the public library is doing an exhibit about Washingtonians' contributions to America. There's a great organization called Made by Us that do these kind of talkback walls for Gen Z people to write about what, you know, to write down what they want to see for the next 250 years. So there's stuff. You just have to look for it.

0: MJ Rimsha Pavlovska of American University. Her book is History Comes Alive. Kelly Wessinger and Hadi Mowagdi produced. Jolie Myers edited today's show. Patrick Boyd and David Tadashore are our engineers, and Gabriel Donatov checked the facts. I'm Noel King. It's Today Explained.
1: 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He won an Emmy playing a young Prince Charles in The Crown. 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
5: It's 8:59. 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

0: the agency says, and it's safe to use for adults and children 6 months and older. Products containing this ingredient aren't on store shelves yet, but should be in the next few months. Sydney Lupkin, NPR News.
1: After nearly 4 years away from professional tennis, Serena Williams has made a winning return at Queen's Club doubles tournament. The 44-year-old Williams showed she still has plenty of power, hitting serves of up to 120 miles an hour. She teamed up with 19-year-old Canadian Victoria Mboko to win their opening match at the grass court tournament. I'm Ryland Barton, and you're listening to NPR News from Washington.
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4: On Tuesday, June 9th, welcome, welcome, welcome, friends, on Into the Program. I'm Cherry Gregg.
5: I'm Avi Wolfman. Aaron, how about that Knicks game last night?
4: Oh, I know. Oof.
5: Go Spurs. I'm sorry. I meant to hit the cough button there. A lot of celebrities attended Madison Square Garden, including the President of the United States.
4: Mm-hmm.
5: Now, I doubt he had to pay for his own ticket, but if he had to, he certainly could have afforded it, because according to some estimates, the president has made between $2 and $4 billion
4: Cha-ching.
5: In just the course of his second term. How's he done it? Well, there are many who believe he has done it through a series of transactions and self-dealing mechanisms that come at the expense of taxpayers and the federal government.
4: Mm-hmm.
5: We're going to go through some of those allegations today. They're very detailed. They're very complicated. But luckily, we have an investigative reporter from the New York Times, Eric Lipton, who, by the way, is a Philly area native, who has been covering this extensively for years before the second term began. And probably knows more about this than any other journalist in the world. There are examples that span the globe, that span industries. Again, they're very complicated, but we thought it was worth taking the time to go through them in one big episode. We'll also have a presidential historian on hand, Douglas Brinkley, who can tell us how this compares to past presidents and administrations. We do have a couple questions for you as well. What do you think about the wealth President Trump has accumulated in his second term? Do you have questions about Trump's business dealings? Like I said, some complicated stuff there. You might just have questions. So give us a call, 888-477-9499. You can email studio2 at whyy.org. YouTube, Facebook, comment in the live chat. If you have questions about the Knicks and Spurs, we cannot answer those today.
4: Yes. No, we cannot. We know we cannot. It's so interesting. People were not happy with the president being there. Caused a lot of congestion.
5: Yeah.
4: And delays and all sorts of things. But we're not talking about that, as Avi said. I look forward to hearing what you think about the wealth President Trump has accumulated in his second term and any questions you have. Again, 888-477-9499. Email studio2 at whyy.org. We have our trio of news stories, and we're going to start in Bucks County.
5: Take us there.
4: Bucks County officials announced this week that they are now suing Roblox, Discord, Meta, and X as part of a lawsuit against social media companies over harms against young people. The lawsuit alleges that these companies use unfair, deceptive, and misleading business practices that keep kids engaged on those platforms. And lawyers for the county, they accuse Roblox, for example, of having lax parental controls, no age verification, and of creating addictive games that make it easy for predators to access kids online. And this announcement comes just after a 32-year-old Bucks County man was sentenced for posing as a teen on Roblox so that he could exploit a 13-year-old girl from Tennessee and a 16-year-old from North Carolina. That's according to our news partner, 6ABC. And now this latest suit is an expansion of the original 2023 lawsuit that the Bucks County DA office filed back in against TikTok, YouTube, Facebook, and Snapchat. The Bucks County DA, Joe Kahn, says that the companies have gotten worse in the 3 years since that lawsuit was filed. And I have to say, Bucks County has been leading the nation and taking on these social media companies for causing harm and trying to get reimbursed for all the services that they have to provide.

0: by young people. And this county is also the first to specifically sue X, alleging that the platform lacks sufficient child safety precautions. So Bucks County leading the charge, taking on not just social media companies, but also gaming companies now.
1: Yeah, and it seems like there's two buckets of accusations here.
0: Mm-hmm.
1: One is that the algorithms are addictive.
0: Yep.
1: And they feed into negative emotional responses for young people. The other is that they just lack proper protocols to keep
0: predators,
1: children
0: yeah.
1: away from people who would do children harm.
0: Mm-hmm.
1: And I'm curious if one of those legal arguments will have more power in the long run or will force more change. And that could dictate the types of changes, if these lawsuits are successful, that the companies have to make. Because to me, it might be downstream from which of these arguments ends up having more legal weight.
0: Yeah, and I think what the DA's office thought was going to happen is that they would file this lawsuit and that they would see some shift in the companies just by the threat that these lawsuits were happening, and they've been happening all over the country. But according to reporting, the DA says, no, you guys have not made any changes or enough changes. And so we've got to throw everything at it, basically, to try to force change here. And we'll see what happens.
1: Change, loose change. That goes to our next story.
0: Good one.
1: The Philly-based discount retailer Five Below is reporting strong sales this year, perhaps because inflation-weary consumers are looking for low-priced alternatives. They have got that.
0: Mm-hmm.
1: They've also got a new store strategy that's apparently paying dividends. So, about 20% of the merchandise at Five Below is actually above $5, despite the store's name.
0: Mm-hmm.
1: Now, those items used to be in a separate section called Five Beyond.
0: Mm-hmm.
1: According to the Inquirer, Five Below's CEO said on a recent earnings call that the Five Beyond section is now eliminated, and those pricier products are interspersed throughout the store, meaning if you walk into a Five Below and pick something off the shelf, there's a 1 in 5 chance that it's more than $5. Do you follow?
0: Yes, I do. And it feels a bit sneaky to me because I've shopped at Five Below, as I'm sure many of you have. And you go in there, you're like 5, 10, 15, 20, thinking you're going to spend $20 on 4 items. But then if you just throw things in there willy-nilly without actually looking at the price, you could get to the register and realize one item was 5, another was 10, another was 15, and another was 20.
1: Yeah.
0: And so you may think you're spending $20, but you get a bill for 60.
1: Yeah.
0: So to me,
1: so
0: I don't
1: pay
0: know.
1: Pay attention at the cash register.
0: You
1: got to
0: pay attention now. You can't just go in there, because people go in Five Below and they end up with a cart full of stuff.
1: Yeah. They really box themselves in with that brand name.
0: Yeah.
1: It's a good brand name. I'm not.
0: But inflation is real.
1: Exactly. At some point in time, this is going to become an issue. This is going to be an issue. If you call yourself Five Below, and that makes a lot of sense. I think early 2000s is when they started. But at some point, someday. And you can't change your name. You're already Five Below.
0: Because that's what everybody knows you for.
1: Yeah.
0: And so,
1: got the logo and everything.
0: And you get less and less things that are actually below $5.
1: Yeah. Well, I mean, and I assume Dollar General and Dollar Tree, they have the same issue.
0: Yeah, they don't. It's very few things that are actually a dollar.
1: Well, yeah, what can you possibly buy for a dollar anymore?
0: I know.
1: You can get like one chiclet for
0: $1. You're right, though. But it was nice when you could go there and it would be sort of, you knew. Everything over here.
1: Remember the days we could go to a concert for a dollar? Transition, story number 3.
0: Oh, yeah. A Fishtown couple, they have accomplished their lifelong dream of transforming their row home garage into a really funky retro style music venue. I absolutely love this story in Philly Voice about Morgan Walbridge and Joe Lockwood. They are owners of Nostalgia Fishtown. It's an event space, lounge space, music rehearsal, and music venue complete with a Nostalgia brand and vintage t-shirt thrift shop.
1: Ooh,
0: okay.
1: Baby.
0: Really cool. And let me tell you about them. Walbridge and Lockwood, they met as student musicians at University of the Arts in 2016. They were inspired by the culture there, where working musicians just came together and jammed, right? And had collab sessions. They
1: love
0: absolutely
1: a good jam.
0: Loved it. They spent years searching for a perfect space to bring people together. They found this cool row home on Jefferson Street where they could live upstairs and have that music venue downstairs. And then boom, U of Arts abruptly closed. And to bring people together, because everybody was traumatized, Avi, they started having these low-key events.
1: Mm.
0: And the line started getting long outside.
1: Low-key became high-key.
0: Yeah, and Elle and I shut them down.
1: Oh, dang.
0: Yeah. So they spent the past couple of years getting their paperwork in order, getting everything up to code, and they'll be opening officially at the end of the month. And it looks so cool. They literally have been collecting items from over years. I mean, Lockwood brought in the throw rug from the dining room of his childhood home, and dang, it's in there. They have a wall covered with vinyl record covers. It's a really cool space.
1: Yeah, and they live right upstairs.
0: I know.
1: That's great. I always actually had a dream that maybe I would have a business and live upstairs from the business.
0: Wouldn't that be nice? That's a cool dream. I could see myself doing something like that, too. This is an awesome idea.
1: I wouldn't have a music venue because I don't know anything about that. I would probably have a business where whatever we're making smells good.
0: Ooh, you like food.
1: Yeah, so like how about churros? I have a churro business.
0: In the mason and in the first floor?
1: My wife had this idea to start a churro business because, well, I don't know how to make churros, but
0: that actually, like, the cinnamon, because you love cinnamon smells. You would talk about Cinnabon being in
1: exactly. And also just like, there are some places, like I was in Spain, and you could just eat, there's so many churros available. People are always selling churros. And it's a great snack.
0: It is.
1: I feel like they're kind of hard to find here in Philly. I don't know. Maybe I'm wrong about that.
0: Yeah, I do. Every time there's a couple taco places that I get delivery from and they sell churros and we always get them.
1: No, but we would specialize in churros.
0: You would be a churro place.
1: Churro only. Churros in the first floor. I'm living upstairs with the smells.
0: And that's a beautiful dream.
1: Thank you.
0: You know what? I hope it comes true for you.
1: This is my last episode of Studio 2. I have some investors lined up. Speaking of investors, President Trump, his investments are raising eyebrows in his second term. We're going to tell you more about them on the other side of this break. Don't go anywhere. This is Studio 2.
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0: And welcome back to Studio 2 here on WHYY. I'm Cherry Gregg.
1: And I'm Avi Wolfman-Arendt.
0: Watchdog groups and ethics experts are sounding the alarm about how President Trump is using his office for personal profit. They allege the levels of corruption and self-dealing for Mr. Trump and his family have never been seen before. Some estimates put his personal profits close to $4 billion just in his second term.
1: Among the examples they give, record numbers of stock trades, family ventures in cryptocurrency and prediction markets, and Pentagon contracts for family businesses. People also charge that the White House operates a pay-to-play culture, rewarding supporters and donors with friendly policy decisions and even pardons.
0: Yes, New York Times reporter Eric Lipton has been investigating Trump business dealings for over a decade. He joins us today to walk us through some of the conflicts of interest that they raise. And later this hour, we'll talk with historian Douglas Brinkley and ask him about what past presidents have done. Eric, welcome to Studio 2.
4: Oh, thanks for having me.
1: And we'd love to hear from you this hour. What do you think about the wealth President Trump has accumulated in his second term? Do you have questions about Trump's business dealings? This is the time to ask them. Our number is 888-477-9499. Our email is studio2@whyy.org. If you're on YouTube or Facebook, leave a comment in the live chat.
0: Yeah, and Eric, we wanted to start with the differences kind of between President Trump's first term and second term, because when President Trump entered his second term, he did not adopt some of the voluntary restrictions that previous presidents embraced to avoid the appearance of conflict of interest. And so I know you've been covering the president for quite some time. What made you realize that Trump's second term wasn't simply a continuation of the first?
4: I mean, the first term already was quite unusual, and there the family, the president in his first term continued to profit from his family businesses, even though legally speaking, he had put them into a trust that were, and the trust was being run by his sons. But for example, with the Trump International Hotel in Washington, D.C., where the Saudi government rented out, you know, a bunch of rooms right after he was elected, there and then, you know, at Mar-a-Lago in Florida and in various hotels and golf courses and resorts, they were taking in revenue in the hundreds of thousands of dollars, cumulatively perhaps in the millions. So that was already very unusual, almost unlike any other modern president in U.S. history. But the second term is just radically different. It's on a scale that has no precedent. And we're talking now billions of dollars in revenues that have been generated by business operations that are profiting, the revenues that are going to President Trump through cryptocurrency and through to his sons through everything from the Defense Department to, you know, metals and all kinds of predictions markets. And even his use of Truth Social, which is a social media platform, all of his announcements are on Truth Social, and that is a company that, you know, that he owns and profits from and is the biggest shareholder. So this is just radically different than anything in American history. It's a scale of profiteering that I don't think anyone ever anticipated a president would be involved in. There are really no laws to explicitly prohibit it. It's not a criminal conflict of interest to what he's doing. It's just there's a norm that no president ever considered violating.
1: One sort of type of defense you hear of this is that, look, Trump and his family are business people. They have business interests all over the world in all sorts of industries, that these types of conflicts or perceived conflicts are basically inevitable just because they're doing business out in the world. Obviously, there have been other presidents whose families are enmeshed in the business world. I am curious what you make of that as a sort of category of defense.
4: I mean, that was more of a realistic argument in the first term. And I mean, and that is an argument that we continue to hear from the White House and from, you know, Eric and Don Jr. Don Jr. has made that point to me personally, you know, that I've been a businessman for many years. And so, you know, for example, in the first term, they didn't do any new international deals with like foreign governments or any new international deals at all with India or the Middle East and Saudi Arabia, which they've been done a bunch of deals more recently when he was reelected. But they stopped the new deals, and their business operations were largely static in the first term. And so, you know, while Trump was driving revenues to, you know, the Trump Durrell or the hotel in D.C. or Mar-a-Lago by, you know, saying, oh, we should meet there or, you know, gather there. It was still, they weren't opening new businesses to take advantage of regulatory changes that he was making. And so that's the thing that has caused the most discomfort is when, for example, Trump announces that he's going to be the crypto president and going to deregulate the cryptocurrency industry. He's going to appoint a head of the Securities and Exchange Commission who was a former crypto industry lawyer, and then they're going to drop most of the enforcement actions against the crypto companies that were initiated during the Biden administration. At the same time as he himself is benefiting from revenue from one of the largest crypto stablecoin issuers in the world, that's just the level of conflict that is completely different from what happened in the first term. And that argument doesn't really work there because they entered the cryptocurrency industry just in 2025 for the first time. So it doesn't, they were moving in that direction just as he was running for re-election. So that doesn't hold up.
0: And so, Eric, before we start going through some of the big buckets of conflicts, of potential conflicts that we're seeing this administration engage in and the Trump family, I want to talk about just, you know, level set with what a conflict of interest is and then just sort of how out in the open this is, because you started our conversation by talking about how there is no law that specifically makes what the Trump administration and what the Trump family and those connected with Mr. Trump, what they're doing illegal. Can you just sort of talk about what the norms typically have been so that people can really understand and then give voice to how open and pervasive these new norms have become?
4: There's a federal conflict of interest statute. It's a criminal law for a federal employee to take an action that benefits him or herself or his or her immediate family. So it's illegal to participate in a particular matter that benefits, you know, yourself, your own portfolio, or the portfolio of your spouse or your immediate family members. But the president and the vice president are exempt from that criminal statute, and they're the only executive branch employees who are exempt. And the argument is that the president is involved in everything, and in all policy in some way or another. So you can't technically, I guess, you know, the Congress. Another thing is that Congress can't pass a law because of the separation of powers between the different branches. They can't pass a law that puts a criminal statute above the president. And then similarly, the Supreme Court has ruled that when the president takes an official action, recently the Supreme Court ruled this, that he's protected from prosecution if his action is a part of an official duty. Now, there is the Emoluments Clause of the Constitution, which prohibits the president or any other federal official from taking a gift, you know, something of value from a foreign entity. And that was something that advocates and members of Congress, nonprofit groups, even some restaurants in D.C. sued in federal court during his first term to argue that he was violating the Emoluments Clause of the Constitution. Those lawsuits went, you know, ultimately reached one of them, the Supreme Court. But because the Trump people are so effective at running out the clock, it didn't get to the Supreme Court until Trump had just left office, and the Supreme Court then ruled it to be moot. And that law doesn't really have a penalty. It's not a criminal statute. There's no real penalty, even if you were to establish it. No one has filed an emoluments lawsuit in the second term. I think they just felt like they, you know, that it doesn't really have much impact to do it. Yeah. So they didn't do it. So that is that there is a part of the Constitution that says he shouldn't be taking gifts from foreign governments of value. But that's not a criminal statute.
0: So there's no real rules. And there was only customs. Yeah.
1: Yeah. Harold, go ahead.
4: It's been the norm that presidents, you know, particularly dating back to the Nixon administration, but really, you know, in modern history, that there has been an effort by Democrats and Republicans to put things into what blind trust they're called, in which they don't even have visibility into investments that are being made on their behalf, or sell off individual holdings and put it into mutual funds, or just invest in treasury funds, sell any individual holdings in companies. I mean, you know, from President Bush, who sold, an ownership stake in a professional baseball team, Jimmy Carter, who put his peanut farm in supposedly into a blind trust. I mean, there's just been something that Democrat and Republican presidents, Obama, you know, the Bush, both of the Bushes have done. Yeah. President Trump has decided, he argues, well, these are in a trust that's run by my sons. But he is still the beneficial, you know, he's still the beneficial owner of that trust.
1: Right.
4: He still benefits from it. Mm-hmm. So there's the Constitution and the laws of the United States were not created for a president like President Trump. And it's up to Congress and the public to decide if they want to change those laws or accept this approach.
1: Yep. Let me read in some comments, by the way. We're asking you this hour, what do you think about the wealth President Trump has accumulated in his second term? Do you have questions about Trump's business dealings? Our number is 888-477-9499. Our email is studio2@whyy.org. If you're on YouTube or Facebook, you can comment in the live chat. Speaking of past presidents, Mr. Harold Williams on YouTube says, if Obama did anything like Trump's doing, they would have him locked under the jail. Susan from Schwanksville says, I'm a 75-year-old registered Republican, and he, Trump, is just a crook. Brian says, Trump only cares about Trump. He has used and will continue to use his power, position to amass power and money, usually at taxpayers' expense. Look, there are a lot of potential examples we could go through, Eric. I wanted to go through one that I think touches on a few of the different ways that Trump and his family may be benefiting from the administration and driving policy decisions. So let's talk about World Liberty Financial. And you just stop me if I've ever made an error setting this up. This is the Trump family's cryptocurrency company. They're involved. They share ownership with others, including members of the Witkoff family. People might know the name Steve Witkoff. He's a foreign envoy that represents the Trump administration in various foreign negotiations. So let's first talk about World Liberty Financial. What is it and when did it come into existence?
4: It was created in the fall of 2025. Donald Trump, the president, was a co-founder. His sons, both of his sons, were also participated in it. So did Witkoff's son, so it was created just before the election, and it was born with basically no assets, and now it took $2 billion in money that was put into it by the government of the United Arab Emirates. That happened in May of 2025 after Trump was in office, and while the United Arab Emirates was seeking access to advanced artificial intelligence chips from the president. And so in the same month that they moved $2 billion, one of the largest single transaction involving stablecoins in the history of the industry, into a firm that he directly profits from, at the same time as they did that, they were seeking permission from President Trump to purchase some of NVIDIA's most advanced AI chips. There were people in the security office, the National Security Office and in the State Department, who were quite concerned about this and concerned that UAE might share some of this technology with China, because the UAE has both friends in both China and in the West. And so there were some that were opposed to this, but, that created a massive apparent conflict of interest.
1: So just to review that for folks as they try to follow along. So they set up this company, World Liberty Financial. It's a cryptocurrency company. They get a huge investment from a firm that is tied to the UAE, the Emirati government.
4: It's owned by the UAE government.
1: Owned by the Emiratis. Okay. And at around the same time, the U.S. gives the green light to export some microchips to the UAE. And the reason we hadn't done that before is because we were worried, the U.S. government was worried, that China could get access to that technology, and it was a national security, if not threat, at least a risk. So,
4: yeah, I mean, the United States had previously agreed to allow companies like Microsoft to have operations in Abu Dhabi, part of UAE, in which they had some of these NVIDIA chips, but they had not previously agreed to allow a company called G42, owned by Abu Dhabi, to control the chips directly themselves previously. Yep. And that was a national security concern. And for the first time, in May of 2025, the same month that those $2 billion in stable coins were purchased by G42's a sister company, Trump went to Abu Dhabi and signed an agreement to agree to share those advanced chips.
1: Now, just to establish this who benefits financially from the growth of World Liberty Financial? Just, I guess, yes or no here. The president himself, yes.
4: Yes.
1: Steve Witkoff, the foreign envoy, yes?
4: His family does, yes.
1: His family does.
4: He asserts that he has now divested his stake in World Liberty, although he still held it at the time of that event. And he was involved in the deliberations with the UAE. He was there when the deal was signed, and he participated in some of the meetings where it was discussed. So he and his sons are both, his family is benefiting significantly. Those $2 billion are generating interest, and they are profiting from that interest. Yeah.
1: And just to stay on this for one more beat, So this is an example of potentially a foreign policy decision being tied up in a transfer of wealth that benefits the president and some of the president's inner circle. There's also this separate concern with the Trump administration that they dole out favors and pardons in exchange for financial benefit. And there is a man named, I hope I'm getting his name right, Xiangpeng Zhao, who Trump pardoned. He's the founder of a company called Binance. When did the Trump administration pardon this man, and how are they connected to World Liberty Financial?
4: So CZ, everyone calls him, is a brilliant guy, is creator of the Binance, the world's largest cryptocurrency exchange, massively wealthy, actually now lives out of United Arab Emirates and is closely tied with the United Arab Emirates. And he was pled guilty and was served time in jail for violating American crypto securities laws by allowing people to trade on his platform who were U.S. citizens, even though that trading was prohibited. And his company was charged, and he was charged. And now Binance, that $2 billion that went into World Liberty was going through World Liberty on its way to Binance. CZ and World Liberty are closely tied, and Binance are closely tied. Binance, after that, $2 billion went from United Arab Emirates to World Liberty. That was basically an investment that United Arab Emirates was making in World Liberty. I'm sorry, in Binance and in CZ's company, and he has left it in World Liberty since May of 2025. So again, the way you make money as a stablecoin issuer is you take the you invest that $2 billion into treasuries to back it up, and then you take the yield. That yield is your profit as the stablecoin issuer. And CZ has left that $2 billion with World Liberty, and that's the largest share of their stablecoin balance. And so basically, Binance and CZ are basically paying money to the Witkoff and Trump's families by leaving that $2 billion there instead of pulling it out and using it for their own business operations. So while CZ was enriching the Trump family, he was seeking a pardon from President Trump, and he got that pardon. And now he no longer has a criminal record, and he's able to start to rebuild his business operations in the United States.
1: Okay.
4: So that, again, it's like nothing like that had ever happened before in American history, where you have the president's family directly financially benefiting from something, and then the president using his extreme powers of a pardon to pardon that person who is bringing them enormous financial benefit.
1: Who had helped.
4: It's just... We have, like, there were cases with, you know, President Clinton, with Mark Rich, and people who had relationships, but there's never been a direct financial connection worth hundreds of millions of dollars and that person getting a pardon.
1: So we're going to come back on the other side of this break, because you brought up Clinton. We're going to talk to a presidential historian and try to do some compare and contrast here. And there are other financial conflicts of interest that we could get into later in the show as well. I just wanted to spend time on one as a clarifying example. We're talking with Eric Lipton. We're hearing from you. This is Studio 2 on WHYY. Don't go anywhere.
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1: And welcome back, listeners, to Studio 2 on WHYY. I'm Avi Wolfman-Arendt.
0: I'm Cherry Gregg. We are talking about President Trump's business dealings and the mounting allegations that he is using the presidency for personal profit. New York Times investigative journalist Eric Lipton has been walking us through his family's ventures and the ethical questions they raise. Now we want to turn to presidential historian Douglas Brinkley, a professor at Rice University, to get a sense of how this compares to past administrations. Douglas, welcome to Studio 2.
11: Well, thank you for having me. I appreciate it.
1: And we'd love to hear from you. What do you think about the wealth President Trump has accumulated in his second term? Do you have questions about Trump's business dealings? 888-477-9499. Email studio2@whyy.org. YouTube, Facebook. Leave a comment in the live chat.
0: And so, Douglas, I mean, historians are rarely careful with the word unprecedented, but I have to ask you, I mean, you probably heard a lot of what Eric was talking about, but is this really unprecedented, what we're seeing now? Are there any historical comparisons?
11: No, there's no other U.S. president that tried to use the White House as a platform to get rich. By nature, they make a good salary, $400,000 a year, and have Secret Service protection for life and good pensions. But most of them are very humbly want to, you know, disassociate from the profiteering of being president and wait till they're out of office. Out of office, they do make money. They give speeches like Ronald Reagan did for $1 million in Japan after he left office. And they signed big book contracts, memoirs for, you know, $10 million or more even in some cases, but not to do what Donald Trump's doing. Trump's using the White House as part of Trump business interest. And you can see it with his crypto platforms. You can see what he's doing with his global branding deals. You can see it with what he's trying to do with Saudi Arabia. It's a nonstop, in my mind, kind of presidential grift, just by promoting the name Trump, make as much money as he can, and then get out of office and be not just a billionaire, but a multi-billionaire. There's no end to what Donald Trump wants to do, and that when it comes to becoming one of the richer people in the United States, he looks up to the billionaires, the Elon Musk types, yeah. Not people that are about good governance or following constitutional law or institution building, like most presidents are.
0: Yeah, and I scoured, you know, recent presidential history looking for any type of financial scandal tied to a president. And the only thing I could come up with was the Whitewater scandal that came up during the Clinton administration. And there was real estate dealings there. There had been a lengthy independent counsel investigation that targeted real estate investments made by Bill and Hillary Clinton. That was an issue that did come up. But you say that this is still what you're seeing with President Donald Trump versus the Clintons at that time. Can you make a comparison and why that is very, very tiny, if insignificant when you compare to what is happening right now?
11: Well, Bill and Hillary Clinton were cleared on Whitewater charges. It was a deep investigation. You know, people don't realize Bill and Hillary had no home. When they hit the White House, they didn't even own a condominium in Arkansas. He had been in the governor's mansion for so long, and they didn't have any place that was their own. And, you know, the right opposition going after him looked at Whitewater deep and hard, trying to make a connection that they're trying to buy a lakefront property in Arkansas. And all of a sudden, it went nowhere. It did unravel some other parts of Bill Clinton's extramarital affairs and the like, but it really meant nothing. We're talking deep with Donald Trump. I mean, he's going everywhere, almost threatening world leaders. You don't want to do business with me. You don't want to help me enrich myself and be part of the Trump empire. Then I will punish you. I'll have nothing to do with you. We saw it with the way he threw tariffs on countries of people that weren't kissing the ring of Donald Trump. So we use, you know, what Trump is, we've seen it in American history with P.T. Barnum's or Al Capone, both people Donald Trump admires. We see it, you know, in a mob-like setting, but there's no sacredness to what Donald Trump is doing. He's not looking at the White House and seeing it as something, my gosh, I've inherited this incredible place that belongs to the American people. He is seeing every day, how can I brand anything in Washington? Brand anything with my name, and hence we're having these issues of the, you know, the way he demolished the East Wing of the White House, and he's trying to put the his arc of triumph to himself in D.C. And you know, he's going to do the National Mall with Blue Waters, and you know, it's all just this sort of all a part and parcel of somebody who's only cares about sees the White House as a stepping stone to becoming a mega billionaire, even though he's a billionaire already.
1: Let me bring in a caller who has a question about the Constitution. I believe this is Howard in New Jersey. Howard, you're on Studio 2. Do you have a question for our experts?
12: Yeah, my question was whether it actually would require a constitutional change to rein in any future presidential abuses of power.
1: So, Douglas, let me ask you that. What did the look? We're going back here, but did the founders anticipate this potential problem? What did they think about it as they were putting the Constitution together? And in your mind, I know none of us around the table here are like sort of focusing on the legal aspect of it, but would this require a constitutional change, just a regular federal statute? Your thoughts on that?
11: I think it needs a constitutional change, and we're in the time of executive power. You know, kind of federalist society world. If you go back to George Washington, and you know, it's not in our Constitution that much of what a president has become, meaning there's no line about what is executive orders. Washington did one for neutrality, but all the presidents from Washington to Lincoln, they did two executive orders for, you know, it was a big deal that Andrew Jackson did 12 executive orders. But Lincoln added new foundational documents to our country, you know, the first inaugural and second Gettysburg Address, but particularly the Emancipation Proclamation, which then kicked in with the 14th Amendment, you know, doing away with slavery. And by the 20th century, starting with Theodore Roosevelt, what was a big deal of 12 executive orders, TR did over 1,000, and then FDR did over 3,000. And the problems with executive orders, and Trump's in that mode right now, is it's a way to garner headlines every day. Well, second term, Trump's first EO was on inaugural day, where he released all of the insurrectionists of January 6th. And he's signing them every day in massive ceremonies. Well, a lot of these are just bunk. Some affect Americans greatly. The courts throw things out left and right that Trump's doing, but it takes a year or nearly a year. And so the legal system is slow. So when we're talking about President Trump swamping the system, he's using executive orders not just to get his own agenda through, but to minimize the need for legislative oversight. Hence, we're in a war in Iran, and you know, we were not going to Congress and getting the 1973 war approval. We're just ignoring all of this because fundamentally Donald Trump has said, I'm just telling you, it's the way he thinks. He believes when Richard Nixon's line, if the president does it, it must be legal. And if you take that, he's doing that now. Whatever he's doing is legal. If he wants to get an airplane from the Saudis and a yacht from Kuwait and influence peddle with cryptocurrency or affect how world markets come and fall and rise, he feels it's my prerogative. I'm president. He even, the White House just days ago said, people are complaining about the East Wing of the White House coming down. We can destroy the Statue of Liberty and take it down if we want to. Mm. We have that much power. Yeah. So you're starting to get power and money married like that in Donald Trump in a way that no other president even, it's hard to dream of that kind of character running our country, running roughshod over our national economy and culture.
13: Yeah. Well, that's Douglas Brinkley, professor at Rice University. Thank you so much for joining us today, Professor Brinkley, on Studio 2.
11: Thank you.
0: I want to read a couple more comments. We have Bobby on YouTube who says, I find his practices repulsive. He, meaning Trump, is treating the U.S. public the same way he has treated contractors, with no regard for their well-being. Jay says, it's absolutely disgusting how he and his cronies are fleecing this country and treating our money like an endless piggy bank. The slap in the face was a hidden caveat that the IRS or Justice Department can never audit or investigate their finances. That's Bobby and Jay. And so, you know, Eric, I wanted to use another example that we can walk through, take a couple minutes and walk through this, because it's closer to home. And it's specifically about the Dell company. Michael Dell and his wife pledged $6.25 billion to help the president launch Trump accounts, a tax advantage investment saving initiative for American children. But the Dell family and Dell Technologies got a really huge return on investment in multiple ways. Could you just sort of walk us through how the timeline of, you know, $6.25 billion pledge and then government contracts and also stock investments by the Trump family into the Dell companies and the timing of that?
4: Yeah, I mean, it's just another example, and there are so many of them, it becomes hard to track them all. And even for us, and we have a team of reporters that are attempting to track them all. But in the Dell case, yes, Michael Dell promised to make this massive investment into these Trump accounts, which are a new way of saving for your children, that you put, you know, money into them. And he was going to seed some of these Trump accounts with this, you know, certain amount of foundational funds. And it was a huge coup for President Trump because he was announcing this new mechanism, which essentially it's like a 401k, but for people who don't have 401ks necessarily. When Michael Dell announced that, Trump went on to praise Michael Dell for doing that. He also spoke at an event where he said, you know, you should all go out and buy Dell computers. In early this year, President Trump's investment portfolio, which made 3,600 trades in the first 3 months of this year. So an incredible amount of buying and selling according to these mandatory disclosure forms. Among the investments that President Trump's portfolio made was an investment of somewhere between $1 million and $5 million into Dell Computers. And that investment was made. After that investment was made, then the Department of Defense recently announced the multi-billion dollar contract to use Dell to buy Microsoft software for the Department of Defense. So it's one of the biggest, it's a huge contract that Dell got. So the sequence there is Dell does something that benefits, Michael Dell does something that benefits a Trump program. Trump then, through his family stock holdings, invest in Michael Dell's company. Then the government invests in Michael Dell's company by having a multi-billion dollar Pentagon contract. So it just, again, creates these blurred lines. The Trump family asserts that the president himself and that his sons are not actually actively making investment decisions for those 3,600 trades, that this is an investment advisor that's doing this trading. But the president does know, you know, what investments are happening on his behalf.
0: Yeah.
4: I mean, now just going back for a minute, I mean, you know, President Trump was elected, you know, as the guy who was the host of The Apprentice show. And mm-hmm. I mean, it just is. I think that, you know, we live in the markets, you know, along the East Coast and the West Coast, you know, many of your listeners. I mean, and I live in Washington, D.C., and, you know, we look at this one way. But, I mean, Trump is a hero to many people around the world because of the way that he's, you know, presented himself as this savvy businessman, you know, who made himself rich. And from his perspective, he's just continuing this tradition. And I think there's a lot of Americans who look at what he's doing and look at this guy. He's super rich. He's brilliant. He's turning, you know, dirt into gold. And that's part of his whole shtick. And they celebrate him for that. And, you know, and he feels like he's free to do it. So, you know, that's his perspective. You know, we look at it differently, or many people look at it differently. And there's a friction over that. But there's a lot of Americans who are celebrating his pursuit of wealth, I think.
0: And I wonder, because he's so open about it, it doesn't seem like, you know, when you usually hear people getting bribed or corruption, it always feels like it's very sneaky and that it's behind closed doors, and that there's a bag of money trading hands in a parking lot somewhere, right, in the shadows. But in this instance, does the out in the open, in the sunlight of it, is that the thing that, to you as someone who's covered things like this, that is more shocking, that maybe is allowing the American people to say, hey, he's a business guy. He's just doing what businessmen do.
4: I mean, you look at Don Jr., his son, his oldest son, who works at an investment firm now that has invested in the drone industry. And so he has put money into drone manufacturers, and then those drone manufacturers are now getting Pentagon contracts, and the president is pushing the Pentagon to accelerate its investments in drones, and his son is an investor in a company that is benefiting from that. And again, you know, and that's all right in the SEC filings. You can see that. And so there's lots of these cases, and it is sort of startling about how forward it is, they see it, I'm a businessman, Don Jr., I'm making deals, I'm not getting any special treatment. Now, whether or not he's getting special treatment, it's very hard to disaggregate and it's something that we attempt to do. And sometimes it looks like they may be getting special treatment, in fact.
13: Yeah. Well, I rarely do this, Eric, but we have a few minutes left, and there's a bunch of other examples we could go through. I'll just name a few. Mm-hmm. And you tell me if there's one that you think would be helpful for our listeners to walk through for a few minutes. There's a conflict of interest around Kazakhstani mining rights that have to do with tungsten mining. There's the case of the Al-Kayat brothers, a trio of Syrian billionaires. There is the Anti-Weaponization Fund. There are the ballroom donors. There is the Trump family's interest in prediction market companies. Any of those you think are particularly worth spending a few minutes walking through because they highlight perhaps something we haven't seized on yet?
4: I mean, the predictions markets are, you know, have exploded in the last year, and the commodities futures trade, the CFTC, which is a federal agency that Trump appoints the chairman of, I mean, they have basically backed away from much of the regulation around the two major companies in that space, at the same time as Trump's sons are investors in those companies. And again, it just creates, you know, just like with crypto and now with predictions markets, the Trump family sons are investing in areas exploiting effectively the regulatory policy that their dad has championed. It's something we just have not seen at a scale like this before in American history. And, you know, the Saudi government is building a real estate project in Saudi Arabia. You know, there's another conflict where the Trump family has announced that projects in Vietnam went at the same time as Trump was squeezing Vietnam over tariffs. And then they announced the deal to do a Trump family real estate deal in Vietnam. And then the tariffs came down. There's projects in Saudi Arabia and in places across Eastern Europe. And these are countries that are seeking preferential treatment from the White House again. So it's just like everywhere you look, it really is a challenge as a reporter and as a team of reporters just to try to keep up with documenting each one of them, to learn all the facts, to pull them together into a story and present them to people so you can evaluate it on your own. And that's what we've at least been trying to do, although we're having the sprint to keep up with it all.
0: What do you think the ultimate impact will be on the norms for presidents in the future? Because President Trump will only be president, you know, a couple more years. How do you think what he has done during the second term could shift how the presidents act in the future?
4: It really is hard to predict that. I mean, you know, when President Biden came in after President Trump's first term, I mean, there was a lot of criticism of Hunter Biden, who was doing paintings and selling his paintings, but that was pretty trivial compared to what we're talking about here. But, it's sort of hard to predict norms. I mean, it depends upon what the future candidate is and what kind of values that future candidate, be it a Democrat or Republican, brings in. And also, I mean, you know, I don't know. I think it's unlikely that there will be a constitutional change. And I think it probably would require a constitutional change, because I think anything that Congress would do would be challenged as being a violation of the executive branch, you know, prerogatives. So the norms question, it certainly raises the possibility that this is going to become a norm, and that this will be something that is part of, I mean, the United States for decades has stood for a separation between the private interest of government officials and the pursuit of profits. And it is something that the United States has championed around the world for decades, both Democrats and Republicans, through a law called the Foreign Corrupt Practices Act. And it was something that we worked for so long to try to create the separation. And, you know, in Africa and in parts of Eastern Europe, and where bribes were constantly being paid in order to get a government contract. And this was something that was so important to the United States. And now, I'm not saying that bribes are being paid to Trump, but just this blurring of a line between the public interest and the private interest is sort of undermined decades of effort, a bipartisan effort. And so it has undermined the norm. And as to where we go from here, it really is up to voters and up to the next president to decide.
13: Well, that's the final word from Eric Lipton, investigative reporter for the New York Times. You mentioned you and your team are sprinting to keep up. And of course, we wish you the best of that, because sunlight is important. Eric Lipton, thank you so much for your time today on Studio 2.
4: Thank you for having me.
0: Yeah, and thank you to our caller for today, as well as to everybody who wrote in with their thoughts and questions about this important topic. And of course, thank you so much to our producers, Debbie Builder, Hazel May Bryan, and Paige Murray Bessler. Mike Schiffler is our visual producer. Al Banks and Tina Calique engineered today's show. Our executive producer is Kevin McCrory. From Studio 2 here at WHYY in Philadelphia, I'm Cherry Gregg.
13: I'm Avi Wolfman-Arrett. Thanks for joining us, and we'll talk to you tomorrow.

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2: I'm Dr. Anthony Lizowitz, and this is Climate Connections. What happens in Vegas stays in Vegas, but
3: what happens in the Arctic does not stay in the Arctic.
2: That's Walt Meyer, a senior research scientist at the National Snow and Ice Data Center at the University of Colorado. He says Arctic sea ice is shrinking dramatically. Each March, sea ice covers a greater area than at any other time of the year. But this year, that peak coverage was the lowest on record since satellites began measuring it in 1979. This decline has far-reaching consequences, because sea ice acts as an air conditioner for the Earth's climate. The white sea ice reflects a lot of sunlight back into space, while dark, open ocean absorbs more solar energy as heat. So as the ice shrinks and more water is exposed, temperatures are rising quickly.
3: The Arctic is warming about three times as fast as the rest of the globe, largely due to the loss of sea ice.
2: And Meyer says Arctic warming can affect weather patterns at lower latitudes.
3: We can potentially get more extreme weather, more extreme heat waves, and potentially more extreme storms.
2: So Meyer says that the rapid loss of sea ice in the Arctic has consequences around the world and indicates bigger changes to come.
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1: It's 1:59. Good morning. I'm Mary Cummings Jordan. You're listening to the BBC on WHYY, and the BBC runs through till 5 in the morning when it's Morning Edition with Jennifer Lynn.

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1: 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In February, Melinda French Gates, the ex-wife of Microsoft founder Bill Gates, spoke about her former husband and the Epstein files.
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1: Today, Bill Gates will have to answer questions before a House committee. 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I'm Jennifer Lynn. Good morning. You're listening to WHYY's Morning Edition. Thanks for that. Very early, right? And the sun is coming up pretty early today, 5:31. It is 5:19.
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1: Again, a good morning. We've got clouds above. Today, we could have some light rain with scattered thunderstorms in the afternoon in Philadelphia. Expect some gusty winds if we get those storms, possibly small hail, and a high of 87. The winds 10 to 15 miles an hour. Some showers early tonight, a low of 71. It's 69 right now.
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6: I'm Michelle Martin.
7: And I'm A. Martinez. Before the 1990s, record labels almost never scouted the Seattle area. In isolation, a local scene developed. The music was dark, it was loud, and for a short while, it changed rock music. The band that opened doors for everybody in the grunge scene was Soundgarden. They were the first to sign to a major label, and their story is told in a new memoir by founding guitarist Kim Thayil. From their indie beginnings, to their peak with Black Hole Sun, to the death of lead singer Chris Cornell.

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1: 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It's Morning Edition. The Wednesday version. Good morning. We've got news headlines to get to in just a few moments. Stay with us.
2: 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Songs like Over the Rainbow and all the memorable moments from the classic movie. 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
4: Live from NPR News in Washington, I'm Dave Mattingly. Despite a ceasefire, the U.S. and Iran have exchanged more attacks in the Middle East. U.S. Central Command says American forces carried out multiple self-defense strikes in response to Iran downing an American Apache helicopter near the Strait of Hormuz a day earlier. Iran says it carried out attacks against Bahrain, Kuwait, and Jordan, countries hosting U.S. troops. Britain, France, Norway, and Canada have announced new sanctions against Israelis involved in financing and carrying out violence against settlers. NPR's Lauren Freyer says the sanctions were announced as attacks against Palestinians continue.
5: The UK is freezing the assets of several Israeli financial services companies. Canada is sanctioning some Israeli construction companies. Norway is imposing travel bans on more than 20 extremist settlers. France's travel ban includes Israel's finance minister, who's a settler himself and is already banned from several other countries. Israeli settlements in the West Bank are illegal under international law. In a joint statement, the country's foreign ministers say they aim to, quote, hold extremist settlers accountable for horrific levels of settler violence, which they say undermines Palestinian statehood. An Israeli government spokesperson called the measures disgraceful and accused the four countries of fueling anti-Semitism. Lauren Freyer, NPR News, London.
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1: This is Morning Edition at 6:31. I'm Jennifer Lynn, WHYY News here in Philadelphia. The New Jersey legislature is expected to soon approve a deal that calls for Montclair State University to operate NJPBS beginning July 1st. WHYY's David Matthau reports.
6: The agreement calls for NJPBS to produce a nightly weeknight newscast, live broadcasts of major state events, and live election coverage. New York-based WNET has been operating NJPBS since 2011 after former Governor Chris Christie slashed funding that had been provided for decades. But in the face of steep federal budget cuts, WNET announced last year it could no longer keep NJPBS afloat. Governor Mikey Sherrill says, quote, it's hard to overstate how important having public television coverage in the Garden State really is. From the New Jersey desk, David Matthau, WHYY News.
1: Thousands of Pennsylvanians continue to drop health insurance plans on Penny. That's the state's Affordable Care Act marketplace. State leaders say it's part of the fallout from the loss of federal subsidies this year, which helped people pay their monthly premiums. WHYY's Nicole Leonard has more.
7: State officials say more than 160,000 Pennsylvanians have canceled coverage through Penny since last fall's open enrollment period, and the number continues to grow. Penny leaders say some people are switching to new health insurance coverage through jobs. Others have become eligible for Medicaid, a safety net program for people with low incomes. But officials suspect that many people are simply going uninsured because they can't afford their monthly premiums without federal tax credits. Insurance experts worry that access to ACA health plans will be restricted even more later this year, when Pennsylvania's annual open enrollment period will be shortened from 13 weeks to just 6, as required under the federal One Big Beautiful Bill Act. Nicole Leonard, WHYY News.
1: 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Alan Yu tells us more at 6:42. And solar is now the third largest source of electricity in the U.S. We look into that when we get to Marketplace, your business news, coming up at 6:51 on 90.9 FM.
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9: And I'm Steve Inskeep. Congressional Republicans approved $70 billion in funding for federal immigration enforcement last night.
8: The bill, now heading to President Trump's desk, will fully fund enforcement through the rest of his term. This money is in addition to tens of billions of dollars already approved last year.
9: NPR Homeland Security correspondent Jimena Bastillo is following this. Jimena, good morning.
10: Good morning.
9: What's in the bill?
10: Republicans in Congress voted to send tens of billions of dollars to two agencies, Immigration and Customs Enforcement and the Border Patrol. This includes $38 billion just for ICE, which is a bit over three times the previous annual budget Congress had approved. It also includes money to hire more Border Patrol agents and for border security technology. Congress was originally on track to fund these parts of DHS, along with many other parts of the federal government, through its normal appropriations process, but Senate Democrats pulled their support for that measure and for all of DHS funding after DHS agents shot and killed two U.S. citizens in Minneapolis in January.
9: Okay, so that's very interesting. They ended up having to take this other path to fund DHS then. How does this measure differ from the earlier attempt?
10: Republicans passed this bill through a tool known as reconciliation. All you really need to know is that it's a way around the filibuster for the majority party in the Senate. But reconciliation is not a normal way to fund an agency. For starters, as an agency, you're supposed to get funding one fiscal year at a time. And ICE and Border Patrol get these dollars through 2029. And there's no provisions that say certain amounts need to be spent in a certain time frame. That means DHS could spend most of this as quickly or slowly as they want. Immigration advocates warn that in regular appropriations bills, there are often provisions that, for example, mandate DHS issue reports, whether to Congress or publicly, on how the money is spent, updates on the programs they fund, and even details like the demographics of who is being detained. And none of those requirements are in this measure.
9: Because Republicans went around the filibuster, did Democrats get anything in the end?
10: Not really. In April, Congress did pass a bill to fund all of DHS except ICE and Border Patrol, and that bill did include more money for body cameras, stipulate congressional oversight of detention centers, and de-escalation training for officers and agents. But Democrats had been hoping to codify a mandate for officers to wear the body cameras, and they didn't get that. And they also didn't get any provision on the warrants officers must use to enter homes or limits on face coverings. Also, lost in this fight was funding for internal oversight offices at DHS that investigate detention center conditions, though the April bill that I mentioned earlier did include funding for the inspector general to take on some of that work.
9: Okay, so really only a few details change here. What does that mean overall for immigration enforcement?
10: I mean, it really is a historic investment in the president's immigration agenda. Officials at ICE have been waiting to see if this money is secure to spend it on technology like wearable headsets and contracts for data sets. And it's noted that this is on top of money provided last summer that kept both agencies functioning through this time. That money had already made ICE the highest funded federal law enforcement agency. So now there's going to be more resources and flexibilities for the agencies to expand their efforts to increase the rate of immigration arrests and deportations.
9: NPR Homeland Security correspondent Jimena Bastillo, thanks so much.
10: Thank you.
8: So what does another $70 billion mean for immigration enforcement during the rest of President Trump's second term? Let's ask Congressman James Waukesha of Virginia. He's the only Democrat who sits on both the House Homeland Security and Oversight Committees. He's with us now. Congressman, good morning. Thanks for joining us.
11: Yeah, thanks so much for having me.
8: As Jimena just told us, Democrats tried to block funding for DHS and ICE and Border Patrol until certain reforms were included, like, you know, limiting use of face coverings, et cetera, mandating officers wear body cameras, et cetera. As we just heard, those reforms did not make it into the final bill. The government shut down twice in an effort to get those reforms. Was anything accomplished here?
11: Well, look, Democrats put forward common sense reforms to just put some guardrails on ICE and CBP. And what we said is, look, these agencies should operate like any other law enforcement agency, like our local police, like your state police. They shouldn't be masked. They should have identification. They should have use of force standards, real training. They should conduct themselves professionally, as we would expect any law enforcement agency. Republicans, led primarily by Stephen Miller at the White House, rejected all of that out of hand and wouldn't seriously consider it. And unfortunately, they chose to move forward giving another $70 billion, a total of $240 billion to ICE and CBP to try to continue this mass deportation.
8: Okay, so given the
11: agenda,
8: outcome, was it worth shutting the government down twice?
11: Well, look, I think that's a good question for the Republicans. Look, I'm a Democrat in the House, and the tool I have to protect my constituents is my voice and my vote. And if Republicans wanted my vote for any funding for ICE or CBP, they needed to sit down and listen to the common sense, basic reforms and suggestions that I had, along with other Democrats. They weren't willing to do that. As a result, DHS was shut down for a period of time.
8: So now that ICE and Border Patrol are funded for 3 years, what kind of oversight will Congress have?
11: Well, I think you're going to continue to see Democrats aggressively using committee hearings to ask tough questions of ICE and CBP leadership. I've done that on the Homeland Security Committee. You'll continue to see us use tools and mechanisms like the Government Accountability Office and IGs, Independent Inspector General, to the extent that Trump hasn't fired them, to request investigations into specific enforcement programs. We'll have document requests. We'll highlight the most egregious cases. We obviously know the significant ones where American citizens have been killed, where rights have been violated. We're going to continue to call that out and put pressure on this administration to follow the Constitution and follow the law.
8: So is calling it out basically your only tool at this point?
11: Well, I mentioned some other tools, the Government Accountability Office, Independent Inspectors General. Obviously, we, you know, will look to the courts as well. You know, courts have hundreds of times blocked the Trump administration and ICE with respect to different actions and efforts to deport individuals who had a legal right to stay in the country. So I think you'll see Democrats continue to partner, file amicus briefs in many of those cases and highlight those as well.
8: Before we let you go, have you seen any differences in DHS policy or behavior since Mark Wayne Mullen became Secretary of Homeland Security?
11: I think they've tried to keep a lower profile, but we know that a lot of the abuses are still continuing. They're not concentrating in one area as they did in Minneapolis to create a huge media spectacle, but they continue to smash down the doors of Americans in many cases without judicial warrants. They continue to target otherwise law-abiding immigrants who have been in their communities for decades. So I think the abuses continue, but they've tried to keep a lower profile.
8: And before I let you go really fast here, are your constituents still worried about this?
11: Yes, absolutely.
8: That's Democratic Representative James Walkinshaw of Virginia. Congressman, thank you so much for talking with us.
11: Thanks for having me.
1: It's 6:42. Every year, thousands of adults who are transgender or non-binary get gender-affirming surgery, and the number has continued to increase in recent years. Yet, there has been little research on the experience of trying to get this care, so researchers at Temple University looked into it. WHYY's Alan Yu has more on what they found.
12: The result of a gender-affirming surgery is important. But researchers at Temple University are also interested in the process for patients in the U.S. to get this care. A few years ago, they formed a focus group of 18 transgender or non-binary adults who had gotten gender-affirming care. The group said that while they were happy with the outcome of the surgery, they were not happy with the process they had to go through to get it. The patients reported many barriers, like how much it cost, the paperwork they needed to prove to doctors and insurance providers that they definitely qualified for the surgery and wanted it, and surgeons who were not empathetic to them. Nicole Strand is a bioethics and health justice researcher at Temple.
13: They felt that they were stripped of choices and opportunities. They felt that so much of the process was out of their control. They felt a lot of fear, they felt a lot of frustration, and they really didn't feel empowered.
12: She says this is more difficult for this particular type of surgery because a lot of times the patients do not have many providers to choose from. She says she hopes research can lead surgeons who provide this kind of care to think about how they can make it a better experience for their patients. Alan Yu, WHYY News.
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9: Good morning, I'm Steve Inskeep. A. Martinez went to the Toy Story 5 premiere in Hollywood. The movie ended, and a Taylor Swift concert started. She sings the movie's theme and appeared at the screening. Her solo act became a duet with Randy Newman. Luckily, we have a friend who captured the video. It's Morning Edition.
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15: 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I'm Michelle Martin.
9: And I'm Steve Inskeep. Ukraine is showcasing the skill that has helped them battle Russia's army. It is the skill that allowed them to slow Russian advances and also to strike far into the enemy's territory, the ability to operate drones. NPR's Hanna Polomarenko reports that some operators took part in a competition.
16: In Truskavets, a resort city in western Ukraine, hundreds of miles from the front line, it looks and sounds like a festival. On the sunny late May afternoon, there is a big stage with a jumbo screen in a city park, food stands serving barbecue and hot dogs, and colorful tents everywhere. And then there is a familiar noise, buzzing, the sound of drones flying. In this war, that's usually the sound of danger. There are soldiers here too. But the drones are not Russian and the soldiers are not getting ready to fight. They are about to take part in a competition run by Ukraine's military, where they will show off their skills. The host calls out the participants from the stage. They're from 19 brigades and include the best drone pilots from the armed forces and the National Guard of Ukraine. Command Sergeant Major Denis Kardash is the mastermind behind this competition. He says the major goals for the drone operators are to learn from each other and support each other. Kardash says the competitors came directly from the front lines, and for them this is an opportunity to take a break from the war, see their families, and demonstrate their level of training. He adds that such events also bring together military and civilians. Kardash says civilians can see that soldiers are just ordinary people, for example, someone who was a baker or a driver just a year ago. My best pilot used to make ice cream, says Kardash. There he is. He waves to the pilot in the crowd, a man with a short beard and a tattoo of red flowers on his forearm. The pilot comes up to greet him. At the request of Ukraine's military, which cites security reasons, NPR is identifying the pilot by only his military call sign, Lolik. Lolik joined the military as a volunteer at the start of the war in March 2022. He is now 31 and has worked his way from infantryman and scout to drone pilot. Today, Lolik is participating in several events. and he is cheered on while he pilots a drone that has to pop a small balloon pulled by another drone. There are also drone races on courses with flags, gates, and tunnels. The pilots maneuver their drones through sharp turns, changing directions and speed. In other words, everything a drone operator does in combat. Lolik is leading, the announcer says. The scoring is based on precision and speed. Winners receive expensive, cutting-edge drones for their units. And even though Lolik doesn't score enough to win these drones, he does get his own prize, a chance to see his family. He says they have been his constant source of support throughout this war. Anna Polomarenko, NPR News, Truskavets, Ukraine.
9: 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I'm Steve Inskeep.
15: And I'm Michelle Martin.
1: I'm Jennifer Lynn in Philadelphia. It's 6:49. Good morning. Clouds above, and we're at 70 degrees in Philly. 87 is our high today. We could have some gusty winds and small hail later as some thunderstorms pass through the region. Some showers tonight, a low of 71, and tomorrow a stray thunderstorm cannot be ruled out as we reach a high of 95. Stand by for business news. It's coming up next.
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1: We are turning toward business news from Marketplace. It's just seconds away. Again, a good morning to you. I'm Jennifer Lynn, 6:51 now. Voters in 4 states have selected their general election contenders for several high-profile races that could impact the balance of power in Congress. Steve Inskeep will speak with Sage Miller next hour at 7:07 about all that. Stay with us. 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
18: From Marketplace, I'm Kimberly Adams. We get a new batch of data later this morning that will give us some insight into how quickly prices for a variety of goods are rising. Economists expect the May Consumer Price Index will reveal prices have gone up for the third month in a row, likely hitting 4.2% in the year-over-year measure. One thing in particular analysts will be looking for in today's data, how much the rising energy costs due to the war in the Middle East are rippling through the rest of the economy. And speaking of energy, oil prices spiked overnight after the U.S. launched military strikes on Iran in retaliation for the downing of an American helicopter near the Strait of Hormuz. As prices fluctuate, solar power use in the U.S. is hitting new milestones. Marketplace's Nancy Marshall-Genzer has more on that.
19: Solar is the leading source of the new power being added to the U.S. electricity grid, according to the Solar Energy Industries Association. In a new report out today, the association says solar and energy storage accounted for about 90% of new grid capacity in the first 3 months of this year. An Associated Press analysis says that in May, for the first time, the U.S. got more of its power from solar than from coal, with 12.8% coming from solar and 12.2% 50% from coal. That's despite President Trump's efforts to boost coal. The Solar Energy Industries Association says 74% of all solar capacity installed in the U.S. in the first quarter of this year was in states won by President Trump in 2024. I'm Nancy Marshall-Genzer for Marketplace.
18: Let's do the numbers. The FTSE in London is down 0.4%. The Dow, S&P, and NASDAQ futures are down in the 0.6% to 1% range, with the Dow future down just over 0.6%. Now then, our free daily wrap is newsletter brings all the day's news and numbers straight to your inbox every weekday evening. It'll take you less than 5 minutes to catch up, read the latest issue, and sign up for the Marketplace Daily Wrap at marketplace.org/subscribe.

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1: Good morning. It's Morning Edition. Good morning. A Wednesday. Hello to you. June 10th. It's 90.9 FM. I'm Jennifer Lynn. World Cup fever is hitting Canada ahead of kickoff Thursday with soaring ticket prices and growing questions off the pitch. Will passion for the game last? Interesting question. Sheena Rossiter looks into that for us on Morning Edition this morning at 7:45.

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6: And I'm A. Martinez. Before the 1990s, record labels almost never scouted the Seattle area. In isolation, a local scene developed. The music was dark, it was loud, and for a short while, it changed rock music. The band that opened doors for everybody in the grunge scene was Soundgarden. They were the first to sign to a major label, and their story is told in a new memoir by founding guitarist Kim Thayil. From their indie beginnings, to their peak with Black Hole Sun, to the death of lead singer Chris Cornell.

0: 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Andrea Hsu, NPR News.
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2: 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Taking a look at the stock market before the open, the Dow is down 223 points, NASDAQ down 243, S&P futures down 37.25, Russell 2000 down 3.60, and gold is down $119 an ounce. This is WHYY.
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4: 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We're talking about the recent fallout over some truly envelope-pushing jokes and whether the line for socially acceptable speech has shifted. How is our current political moment reflected in pop culture? And what can controversies in comedy tell us about the current moment? That's today at noon on Studio 2, right here on WHYY.
2: If you're going outside today, make sure you take your umbrella. We're going to have cloudy with thunderstorms this afternoon, a high 87. Scattered thunderstorms and cloudy after midnight tonight, low 71. Partly cloudy with a high of 96 tomorrow. Friday, same thing, partly cloudy skies. It is 70 degrees in Philadelphia. This is WHYY.
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7: And I'm Mae Martinez. Before the 1990s, record labels almost never scouted the Seattle area. In isolation, a local scene developed. The music was dark, it was loud, and for a short while, it changed rock music. The band that opened doors for everybody in the grunge scene was Soundgarden. They were the first to sign to a major label, and their story is told in a new memoir by founding guitarist Kim Thayil. From their indie beginnings, to their peak with Black Hole Sun, to the death of lead singer Chris Cornell.

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0: Cloudy skies with thunderstorms this afternoon, a high 87. Scattered thunderstorms and cloudy after midnight tonight, low 71. Thursday, partly cloudy, a high of 96.
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2: 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At 2:30, Today Explained talks about the main election, that Graham Plattner will likely be the Democratic winner once all the votes are officially tallied. Questions if Democrats are ready for a working class populist, or they just elected someone who's a loser.
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4: This is 1A. I'm Jen White. Every week we've been profiling some of the audio recordings newly added to the National Recording Registry at the Library of Congress. It's our Sounds of America series, and today for our final installment, The Devil Went Down to Georgia by the Charlie Daniels Band. Charlie Daniels was a multi-instrumentalist whose music combined rock, country, bluegrass, and folk to form his own unique sound. He was a member of both the Grand Ole Opry and the Country Music Hall of Fame, and he's best known for his song from 1979 about a high-stakes fiddle contest.
5: Hi, I'm Charlie Daniels Jr. My dad was Charlie Daniels, and I knew him for 55 years. I was a big fan and loved him and still miss him.
6: Every time I hear a fiddle and he's cooking just a little, it makes me want to jump up and run.
5: He learned how to play guitar first. He played banjo, he played bass, and then when he learned how to play mandolin, the fiddle is just basically adding a bow because it's the same string setup. The finger placement is the same.
6: Mama called a doctor called your boy has got the rockin' boogie boogie fiddle country blues.
7: Charlie Daniels is probably the most famous fiddler you ever heard of. My name is Ketch Secor. I'm a fiddle player from Nashville, Tennessee. I play with the band Old Crow Medicine Show. Down south, Charlie's the guy that played some versions of country music mixed with southern rock, folk music and bluegrass thrown in.
8: I think the thing about Charlie Daniels that is most interesting to me is the way that he bridged country music and rock music. My name is Scott B. Bomar, and I'm a music historian, and I write books about music, including a book called Southbound, which is a history of southern rock. By the late 1960s, you have groups who are bringing this kind of rootsy version of rock music back. So it's more stripped back, it's more rural-oriented, and it's in that era that you start to see this thing develop that is being called southern rock.
6: People

0: 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And from the estate of Joan B. Kroc, whose bequest serves as an enduring investment in the future of public radio and seeks to help NPR produce programming that meets the highest standards of public service in journalism and cultural expression.
1: Last year, when Columbia University was roiled with anti-war protests and fighting with the Trump administration, journalist Jody Kantor was invited to speak at commencement.
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3: Cloudy with thunderstorms possible this afternoon, a high 87. Scattered thunderstorms tonight, down to 71. Currently, it is 81 degrees.
6: From WHYY in Philadelphia, this is Studio 2. I'm Cherry Gregg.
7: And I'm Avi Wolfman-Arendt. Comedy has always been a place to experiment and push boundaries. Controversies on stage often unearth tensions in society. In the 60s, Lenny Bruce ignited debate around free speech. In the 70s and 80s, Richard Pryor challenged audiences with cutting humor centered around race and class. More recently, Hannah Gadsby's special on gender and sexuality became a national conversation.
6: Now, one of the oldest comedy traditions is setting the internet ablaze. Netflix's roast of Philadelphia native Kevin Hart featured a handful of truly envelope-pushing jokes. Punchlines about suicide, Charlie Kirk, and George Floyd, among others, sparked debate around when a joke goes too far.
7: Today, how do controversies in comedy reflect the broader cultural and political moment we're in? And has the threshold for acceptability shifted? We'll talk about it after the news.
8: Live from NPR News, I'm Lakshmi Singh. A protracted political fight over immigration enforcement funding ended a short time ago, with President Trump's signature to a bill. He signed the $70 billion package this morning.
9: I'm thrilled to sign the Secure America Act to immediately and fully fund the Department of Homeland Security through the end of my term.
8: It caps months of wrangling between the GOP and Democrats, who aggressively campaigned for sweeping enforcement changes after two federal agents killed two U.S. citizens in Minnesota. President Trump says Iran is taking too long to negotiate a peace deal with the U.S. and warns on social media the Islamic Republic will pay the price. Trump separately told Fox News he might order new strikes on Iran's power plants and bridges. The U.S. military had attacked Iranian targets following the crash of an Apache helicopter that was patrolling the Strait of Hormuz. The pilots were rescued. Iran retaliated. It targeted U.S. military bases in Jordan, Kuwait, and Bahrain in response to the American airstrikes. The strikes followed again the downing of a U.S. attack helicopter. NPR's Jana Raff has details.
10: Jordan says it shot down 5 Iranian missiles fired toward Azraq in eastern Jordan. The U.S. military has a major presence in a Jordanian airbase in the desert there. Jordan said shrapnel from the interceptions caused no damage or casualties. Iran said it destroyed U.S. fighter jet hangars and a command and control center at the base. The U.S. military did not comment. Iran also targeted a U.S. airbase in Kuwait and in Bahrain, where the U.S. 5th Fleet is based. Sirens sounded while the government urged residents to seek shelter. Jane Araf, NPR News, Beirut.
8: A wartime spike in gasoline prices has pushed inflation to its highest level in more than 3 years. NPR's Scott Horsley reports on the latest cost of living data from the Labor Department out today.
11: Consumer prices in May were up 4.2% from a year ago. That's the biggest annual increase since April of 2023. Prices rose by 0.5% between April and May, with energy costs accounting for more than 60% of that monthly increase. Stripping out volatile food and energy costs, so-called core inflation was 2.9% for the 12 months ending in May, a slightly larger annual increase than the previous month. Gasoline prices have moderated in recent days, but are still about $1.17 a gallon higher than they were before the U.S. and Israel launched their war on Iran. AAA says the average price of regular gas is about $4.15 a gallon. Scott Horsley, NPR News, Washington.
8: And on Wall Street, investors are reacting with the Dow down 581 points. It's NPR News.
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6: On Wednesday, June 10th, welcome, welcome, welcome, friends, on into the program. I'm Cherry Gregg.
14: And I'm Avi Wolfman Arendt.
6: Comedian Gilbert Gottfried once said, it's the duty of a comedian to find where the line is drawn and intentionally cross it.
14: You didn't do it in his voice, though, which would have been really funny.
6: I didn't want to do that, take the risk. But to me, what happens when crossing the line doesn't provoke thought or laughter, just pain, outrage, and division? A recent Netflix roast honoring Philadelphia's own Kevin Hart has become a cultural flashpoint. And over the past few weeks, my social media timeline has been riddled with hot takes and debate on the jokes from that show. You know, the ones about George Floyd, lynching, suicide, Charlie Kirk, and about race. Some defended the comics. They argued that nothing should be off limits in comedy. Others asked whether context matters, whether who's telling the joke, who's writing it, and who's in the room changes everything. At the same time, there's all sorts of questions about speech itself that are growing louder and louder. And I've been fascinated with this issue. And to me, the question is whether comedy is a canary in the coal mine. So today we're asking, what do our comedy controversies reveal about who we have become as a culture? We've got two really smart guests, including one you may have heard of, W. Kamau Bell. We also have a free speech advocate from Fire on the show as well. And we want to hear from you. Has the line changed for socially acceptable speech and comedy? What is your take? And to you, what is off limits when it comes to jokes? You can give us a call. The number is 888-477-9499. The email is studio2@whyy.org. And if you're watching on Facebook or YouTube, you can put your comments in the chat. And I would really love to hear your takes, because sometimes you laugh, Avi. You know, unintentionally, it's involuntary sometimes.
14: It's a reflex.
6: If you laughed at something that was crazy offensive and you kind of like, oh, why did I laugh at that? But it was funny, you know. Do you feel like there should be a line? It's squishy.
14: It's the duty of a comedian.
6: I couldn't wait to do his Gilbert voice. Okay. Go ahead. I'm sorry.
14: I did like his performance as the parrot in Aladdin, by the way. Gilbert Gottfried, very talented guy. Before we jump into our trio of local news stories, heads up, it's another giveaway Wednesday. Every Wednesday this summer, we're giving out two pairs of tickets to an upcoming event in the region. Don't worry, it's not a comedy festival.
6: Nope.
14: Stick around until the end of the show for the reveal of this week's giveaway Wednesday event. This is a really, really good one. And you have to stick around for your chance to win. So just listen for that later in the show. Now let's get into our trio of local news stories.
6: And you're first up here.
14: I'm first up. So what should have been a fairly routine vote in Northwest Philadelphia Monday night has turned into a local scandal that pits centrist Democrats versus progressives, machine politics versus upstarts. So this was a vote among Democrats in the 22nd Ward of Philadelphia, Mount Airy. They were picking their ward leader. Now, the incumbent ward leader is Cindy Bass, who also, by the way, is on city council representing this part of the city. So Bass had a progressive challenger in this minor election named Octavius Price. At the vote, which is in person, Bass called for a voice vote, and you can hear on a video taken at the event, about half the room seems to vote for Bass, about half for Price. Here's what it sounded like.
15: All in favor of Octavius Price, signify by saying aye.
16: Aye.
15: All in favor of Cindy Bass, signify by saying aye.
16: Aye.
15: And the call of the chair. The ayes have it for Cindy Bass.
14: No. All right, so Peter's out from there. But so Bass is the chair.
17: Mm-hmm.
14: She's the one that calls the election for herself.
17: Everyone
14: else in the room is saying, mm-hmm. why don't you actually do a roll call vote, which means actually count the tally and the votes.
17: Mm-hmm.
14: She just declared herself the winner. Now, Bass defended herself to the Inquirer. She said, quote, "We had the votes. No matter what I did, some of these people are not going to be happy. It's okay. That's democracy." Her opponents say that is definitely not democracy. They plan to challenge the results, which is their right, and perhaps there will be a definitive vote at some point down the line. But the big picture here is that a lot of people feel like this is an example of machine politics using underhanded tactics to hold on to power.
17: Yeah, all eyes are on party power, and a growing group of voters, especially in that district of Mount Airy, they are not happy with the party. And I have to say, I had the pleasure of moderating the 8th Councilmanic district race in 2023 in Mount Airy, and I can tell you, the debate, it was standing room only and it was contentious. That progressive section of the 8th district is very upset with Councilwoman Cindy Bass, and they made it known, and they're willing to do whatever it takes to sort of undermine or unseat her. And she came very close to losing her seat in the last race. And, you know, part of their challenge is this leadership, this ward leadership, because ward leaders have a lot of power.
14: Yep.
17: The promotions.
14: So if they couldn't seat her as ward leader, it might lead to her being unseated as a city council member.
17: Exactly, because of how things work on election day. So, but she's fighting them tooth and nail. And in this case, I think, you know, refusing to take that vote and then call it democracy is probably dividing her district even more.
14: Story number two happens to be around transparency. What are the odds? Go ahead, Sherry.
17: Yes, New Jersey political rankling. Well, it's slowing down a bill that would force beach towns to disclose what they're doing with all the money from beach badges. Now, if you are not a Jersey Shore goer, a beach badge is a thing people pay for in order to access the beach in a number of Jersey Shore towns. Badge prices can range from $11 a day to $71 for the season on the low end to as high as $200 in some towns for the entire season. And as the prices started getting higher, people started asking questions about where the money is going. Well, under state law, a town can charge beachgoers for beach access, but they can only use the money on beach-related expenses like lifeguard salaries, summer policing, and the list goes on. And that's where this bill came in. Last year, lawmakers introduced a proposal that would require the towns to be transparent and disclose how much they earn from these badges and how much they spend. They'd have to say how much it costs to run the beach. But now lawmakers are getting a lot of pushback on that. You know, they're having to now revamp that bill. Some shore towns say, hey, there's already transparency. All you got to do is look at the town budgets, look at the beach utility budgets. Why do they need to do more? And so now that bill is in limbo. But Avi, I want to give you an idea of how much money is made in New Jersey on the beach badges.
14: Sure.
17: According to NJ.com, statewide New Jersey shore beach towns made about $52 million on the badges in 2024, with Ocean City raking in the highest revenue at $6 million a year.
14: I can't tell if that's a lot anymore. I hear these numbers all the time with budgets, $52 million, $6 million. Either way, this is way outside of my bailiwick. You know I'm not really a shore person.
17: I'm not either.
14: And partly because you need to have a beach badge and find that annoying. But
17: me too.
14: Yeah, I don't know. I don't really know why this needs to be a state law. It seems like if you were curious about how your town was spending the money, you could deal with that at a local level. But again, I don't know.
17: People feel like they don't. It's not clear. You got to dig too hard. They're like, you should just tell us, you know. But this is Jersey,
14: and vote for a local law to do
17: that.
14: I don't know.
17: You know, me and Jersey rules on the beach. That's why I go to Rehoboth. But go ahead. Sorry.
14: Shots
17: I know
14: fired.
17: My Jersey people are going to be mad, but.
14: Shots fired. No, okay. New Jersey. It's a beautiful state. We
17: is.
14: Love it. We
17: I love
14: it.
17: The Garden State.
14: We love it. All right. Story number three. The robot takeover of Philadelphia has reached stage three, folks. We've already got Waymos doing test trips on the roadways. We've got Uber Eats bots cruising on sidewalks. Up next, folks, delivery drones in the sky.
17: Wow.
14: Yesterday, Walmart announced plans to expand drone delivery service to the Philadelphia region. We will be the first city slash region in the northeastern part of the country to get these delivery drones. Okay. The Philadelphia Business Journal says the expansion will happen next year, 2027. These Walmart drones are made by a company called Wing, which is owned by Google's parent company. The drones fly up to 60 miles per hour, according to the company.
17: Pretty fast.
14: Yeah.
17: I know.
14: They fly a few hundred feet above the ground. And I saw a video of them, and basically how they work is there's like a big cord with a hook, and it lowers down your package from the drone and places it on your driveway or stoop or whatever. So apparently they're going to start piloting these like next year here in Philadelphia. So you will maybe see Walmart drones zipping across the sky next to Independence Hall or something. I don't know exactly where they're going to be, but it's... seems nuts. It's hard to imagine.
17: I mean, it is hard. And in the notes, it says that, you know, the average drone delivery will be completed in 23 minutes. That is very impressive. I love my deliveries fast, you know, but this is kind of scary. And I still don't trust Philly. I know I've been saying this. I remember what happened to Hitchbot. People have been beating up
14: these
17: those
14: are in the sky,
17: Uber
14: Sherry.
17: Eats bots. People got BB guns. People ready, man. They ready. And it is a little nerve-wracking.
14: If they haven't...
17: packages just dropping from the sky.
14: If they haven't wiped out these turtle paste Uber Eats bots that are
17: on
14: the ground,
17: them
14: they're
17: up
14: not
17: going
14: to do anything to the drones in the sky.
17: I don't know, man.
14: But I will say, something about having these things in the sky that does slightly unnerve me.
17: And it does make me wonder, they're going to...
14: Feels more dystopian.
17: Yeah, and they're just going to be packages on little strings coming down.
14: Sounds like good fodder for a stand-up bit.
17: Ooh, that's what we're talking about. We'll be back right back after the break. Don't go anywhere.
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0: To participate, you must be 18 to 75 and want to reduce or stop your drinking. 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That number is 215-746-1902.
1: And welcome back to Studio 2 here on WHYY. I'm Cherry Gregg.
2: I'm Avi Wolfman-Arendt. Comedy is inherently provocative. It's always spurred audiences to grapple with challenging ideas. But where is the line between exploring tension and taboo in society and bad faith jokes that go beyond the pale?
1: Yeah, this conversation was amped up recently after the Netflix roast of Philadelphia native Kevin Hart. Shane Gillis hosted the event and warned people that there'd be racist, terrible things said. Here was Tony Hinchcliffe later delivering on that promise.
3: You've done good, though, Kevin. The black community is so proud of you right now. George Floyd is looking up at us all laughing so hard that he can't breathe.
2: After that, Pete Davidson made a joke about Charlie Kirk being shot in the throat and equated it to a sex act. All of which begs the question, what is off limits in comedy in 2026? And has the line shifted more broadly for socially acceptable speech? Or, as comedian Cheryl Underwood, who withstood jokes about her husband's suicide at this roast, put it, do controversial jokes merely indicate that freedom of speech is alive today?
1: To talk about comedy, controversy, language, and the politics of a joke, we're joined by two really great guests. We have W. Kamau Bell, a stand-up comedian and creative force behind We Need to Talk About Cosby and United Shades of America. He's also the host of a new video podcast on the latest in politics and culture. It's called Who's With Me? Kamau, welcome to Studio 2.
4: Thanks for having me. You really did all my Philadelphia connections. I also went to Penn for a year and a half.
2: That's right.
1: Put it in there. We also have Greg Lukianoff, president and CEO of the Foundation for Individual Rights and Expression, a.k.a. FIRE. He's co-author of the New York Times bestseller, The Coddling of the American Mind. Greg, welcome to Studio 2.
5: Thanks. And the headquarters of FIRE is actually in Philly.
1: Yep.
2: All right. Let's get all the Philadelphia connections out of the way. What's your favorite cheesesteak place? No, I'm just kidding. We want to hear
4: Colonials.
2: From you.
1: Oh, okay.
2: I did not expect that curveball. We want to hear from you listening out there. Do you think the line for socially acceptable speech in comedy has shifted or changed? What's your take on that? Do you have a personal line, like a joke would go too far if it does X, Y, and Z? 888-477-9499 is the number. The email is studio2@whyy.org. If you're on YouTube or Facebook, drop a comment in the live chat.
1: Yeah, Wesley wrote on Facebook, politics destroyed comedy. Libs cry at the smell of a joke. And so I wanted to start the conversation with Kamau and Greg by asking your reaction, not to the roast itself, but to the weeks. And I'm saying on my social media feed for the past several weeks, there have been hot takes and debates from people on both sides of the aisle about what the jokes were that took place at the roast. Just your thoughts and reaction to the debate that started with the roast. Kamau, we'll start with you.
4: Yeah, I think that what you said is actually the real issue here. It's not that the roast happened or the people were offended. It's that none of us can avoid it even if we didn't watch the roast. It's because of the way that social media works and the algorithm works. Today, my guest on Who's With Me is Kristen Kish, and it just came across her social media feed. And she's like, who is this guy telling this awful joke? Like, so she did not opt into the roast. She did not try to watch the roast. We used to live in a monoculture, but I think we probably live in more of one now, because you can be like, I'm not going to watch that thing, but your social media feed will demand that you take that thing in. So I think that's the bigger issue here. The roasts have been happening for years. They used to happen behind closed doors. They used to happen on television with like the Rat Pack era, and people who didn't want to watch them just didn't watch them. But now social media, the fact that media is consolidating, we're going to make sure you see this Tony Hinchcliffe joke, whether you want to or not. That's the issue.
1: Yeah. Greg, your thoughts on this, your reaction to the debate that sort of is the result of that roast. And, you know, a lot of people said they were offended. A lot of people loved it. Your thoughts?
5: I mean, people have every right to be offended. I'm a First Amendment lawyer, so I just don't want people to go to jail for what they say. But the funny thing about this is this, I do a lot about comedy. We defend a lot of comedians, like in my line of work. We did a documentary about threats to comedy and free speech.

0: And this caused me to actually, I don't really like roasts very much myself. They're a little too mean-spirited, but this caused me to watch the entire three-hour roast in context, because I don't like commenting on things where I don't actually have the context for it. And as I was watching it, and by the way, most of it was really funny.
1: Yeah.
0: I started getting the impression, I'm like, are we being manipulated by Netflix right now? Like, is this basically like trying to like inject the most controversial? Because roasts, the point of a roast is to offend the person you're talking to go way past the line. And they've been doing these on Comedy Central, you know, like forever, just not that many people watching them. But Kamau's point that kind of like now they're harder to avoid is something that means that people who wouldn't never watch a roast are hearing the jokes, but they're usually hearing them outside of context. And this is exactly what happened to Lenny Bruce. People would take the great comedian who died of a drug overdose in the 60s, who was arrested for his jokes. They would take his jokes out of context, put them in scare quotes, and they just sounded horrible. But of course, when you heard them in context, for the most part, he had some flops. For the most part, they were brilliant.
2: Yeah. But also, just to tag to what Greg has said, Lenny Bruce was only performing for the people in those nightclubs at the time.
0: That's
2: We're not talking about a global platform. And I think that's what happened. Yeah. And I think, Greg, you're right. I think Netflix has determined, even by the running time, nobody needs 3 hours of anything that's not directed by Christopher Nolan. Okay.
0: Oh, my God. Yeah.
2: So, like, even the running time is saying Netflix, like, we're just going to overstuff this. Something's going to go viral here. Something's going to go big. And I would also say, Greg, not even pushback, but just context about the original roasts were about groups of friends making fun of each other the way that we all make fun of each other with our friends. And they used to happen behind closed doors. Last week on Who's With Me, it just sort of happened by timing. Ted Danson came on and told the story of his Whoopi Goldberg roast where he wore blackface and dropped the N-word. He thought those jokes weren't going to leave the room. But in 1993, somebody's Montel Williams like, I'm telling everybody.
0: Oh, I didn't know that.
2: Yeah, and then pictures went. Yeah, those roasts were not. It wasn't televised.
0: But I will say that one of the nice things about the roast was there were a number of people who were good friends with Kevin, and those were some of the funniest people, like Niamh.
2: Niamh. But I would also say that
0: he killed it.
2: But also, to me as a comedian, it's very noticeable who's not there. This is supposed to be a goat roast.
0: Yeah,
2: Chris Rock's not there.
1: Yeah, Dave Chappelle's not there. Yeah,
2: Eddie Murphy. They did another Eddie Murphy honoring, and I was like, all the comedians you thought would have been at the Kevin Hart roast were at the Eddie Murphy honoring on Netflix.
0: I know, and it was funny because Jeff Ross actually came out dressed up like Eddie Murphy and made fun of Kevin Hart for his idol Eddie Murphy not being there, and then called him Eddie Smurfy.
1: I want to sort of like get to the issue. The one of the reasons why we wanted to do this conversation is because, in my mind, comedy is sort of the canary in a coal mine to culture. And it sort of tells us in culture where the line is. And comedians allow us to explore some of the taboo things that are happening in culture. And Kamau, I'd love to get your thoughts on how you see this roast sort of dealing with the issue of George Floyd, taking on the issue of Charlie Kirk, who was killed in a violent way, and suicide, the things that we many times said we don't really talk about, that we don't like to joke about, that how you see this roast sort of pushing that limit.
2: Well, again, like Greg was referring to the Comedy Central roasts, you had to go find those and watch those. And again, we're talking about these things came across your plate whether you wanted to see them or not. And then I would say the other thing that I've heard Kevin Hart on the Breakfast Club talk about the roast, the other thing that I feel like he's not acknowledging is that to tell jokes about George Floyd and a horrible joke like that, to tell a lynching joke, we also live in a time where black people feel like America has turned on us in a way it hasn't turned on us since the 60s. And so those jokes feel especially sharp right now. If those jokes happened in a world where black people had access to everything we needed and DEI hadn't been destroyed and we felt like we had everything we needed at school and home and access to everything, those jokes might be able to be fine. But we black people as a people right now are being targeted by our government every day. And so then you go, I'm going to sit down and laugh. And now these jokes are also targeting your community. And it's done by, and it's being produced by Kevin Hart, a guy you thought, I thought he was with us.
3: Mm. We're asking you this hour, by the way, has the line changed for socially acceptable speech and comedy? What is your take? Our number is 888-477-9499. Our email is studio2@whyy.org. Carlos on Facebook says, you have to have shame to have a line, and it's always in flux. Garden on Facebook says, after Will Smith delivered the slap, I think the line changed. That didn't occur to me, but that's Garden's perspective. So I think Just to kind of go back to what Cherry was talking about, though, does this roast and the content of the roast say something about how speech has changed over just the last few years? Let's say, like, Trump term two. Mm-hmm. Like, do you think, Greg, and I'll give you a chance to respond as well, Kamau, do you think the subject matter of the jokes told us something about our time?
0: I think it did, but I think it's not what people think it is. Because I remember when, you know, watching Comedy Central, I always think of the Sarah Silverman show, for example, from like 2007, 2008. That show was offensive, but it was funny. And the whole point of it was that Sarah Silverman was playing this narcissistic character who was so self-involved and such an awful person, and it was making fun of her, but as an awful person, kind of a Cartman effect. And then I watched from about 2014 to 2023, particularly on campus, but also beyond, the sort of like range of acceptable things to say really shrank. And I wrote a book called Canceling of the American Mind, talking about what a disaster this was for professors in particular. And you're talking about hundreds of professors fired, you know, during that period. More people read the book. I think this is a little bit of a return to what might be considered kind of normal, you know, for every other period other than this 10-year period we've been in. But what isn't normal, and it hasn't happened since the 60s, is that power is actually constantly trying to punish comedians. So, like, one thing that we've been fighting a lot is the abuse of the FCC to go after Jimmy Kimmel, to go after Colbert. And just the way Trump said he was going to do that. So you always have to police, you always have to protect comedians because they are, you're right, they are the canaries in the coal mine. And if the comedians have to be scared, everybody else will be soon.
3: Kamau, I wanted to get your thoughts on that. So Greg's saying in some ways this is a return to normal, it's a return to comedic traditions. You came up through stand-up early 2000s, right? So you've got a pretty broad view here, and you know history as well. Do you think we are getting back to a sort of a libertarian interpretation of comedy where anything goes? Do you think it's something different? Does this say something about Trumpism? What are your thoughts?
2: I think there's never been a time where comedians haven't been able to go on stage and say offensive jokes in this country. Now, who's in the audience? Who gets to hear them, how far the jokes go. But like, and you say I came up in the early 2000s. I came up in a time called the 90s, sir. So I've been around since almost the Jurassic era. So throughout my career, there have been times when offensive comedy has been more popular and less popular. Yeah. But even Sarah Silverman was a time when offensive comedy got popular. Amy Schumer was an offensive comedian, also the voice of all women. So we are always looking for, Dane Cook was even offensive. Like, so we're always sort of, Chappelle is offensive. Like, there's not a time where people don't want, Richard Pryor was offensive, Lenny Bruce was offensive. Often the most famous comedians are the most dangerous ones. Red Fox, people listen to his records at parties. So there's not a time when offensive comedy isn't popular. It's just what is the comedy doing is really, and who is the comedy aimed at? And I would say specifically with the Kevin Hart roast, which is different than Tom Brady roast, is that when you say we're going to have a black person as the center of the roast, a lot of comics go, cool, I can get all my racist jokes off. In a way that they're not doing with the roast of Tom Brady. And if next year Netflix wants to do the roast of Tina Fey, a bunch of comics are going to go, cool, I can get all my sexist jokes off. That's the nature of the roast when you're not hiring friends of the person.
1: Yeah. I want to bring in a caller. First of all, our question of the day is, has the line changed for socially acceptable speech and comedy? And what is your take in your mind? What is your line when it comes to jokes? What's offensive versus what's not? The number to call is 888-477-9499. The email is studio2@whyy.org. And for our watchers on YouTube and Facebook, you can put your comments in the chat. Maggie from Morristown, New Jersey is on the line. Maggie, you're on Studio 2. What's your question or comment?
4: Hi, how are you? First, I want to say, Kamal, I'm such a big fan of your work. I think you do fantastic documentaries. Thank you.
2: Thank you.
4: I would just say that comedians like Josh Johnson, I think, are so brilliant because they don't really offend. They don't use racism or sexism or anything like that. And they're very much more imaginative and creative. So I think it's a cheap laugh when you use racist remarks or offensive jokes, you know? It's easy to make people laugh when you're making fun of someone. But someone like Josh Johnson is so much more imaginative, I feel, and so much more funny because he's it creates jokes that unite us all rather than divide us and remind us that we aren't all, you know, on pretty much the same boat.
1: Yeah. Thank you so much. That's Maggie from Morristown, New Jersey. Kamau, I mean, I wanted to follow up with you about that comment you made about, you know, when a black person is the center of the roast, which is very rare on this at a roast at this scale. There's only been a couple, really. And the race issue and who's in the audience, because I looked at the audience of who attended this roast and you saw a very diverse audience, a lot of the who's who of black LA and Hollywood in the audience witnessing this. And so I'd love to get your thoughts on just sort of like, you know, an expansion of what you were talking about, the fact that race becomes a centerpiece of the comedy when the person just happens to be black versus if the person is not black or is Asian or fill in the blank.
2: Yeah, and I mean, I think that's one of the things that the roasts do is like, as Greg was saying, is like they are going to make fun of you. So what is the thing that you're going to make fun of if you don't know the person? The most obvious elements of their identity. And if you go back to those Dean Martin roasts in the 60s and 70s and 80s that were on TV, and Sammy Davis Jr., they're going to make fun of a joke of watch your wallet, Sammy Davis Jr. is here. If Wilt Chamberlain's there, they're going to say watch your wife, Wilt Chamberlain's here. They're going to make fun of the things, the most obvious things about that person. And when you do that, you're often going to lead into stereotypes, especially when these people aren't your friends. And I think that's the thing is like Naeem's roast was good because he knows Kevin. Yeah. And he's come up with Kevin. And he and even Regina King, I felt like, was like, yeah. I'm here for you.
0: That was a good bet.
2: She didn't laugh at anybody's anything and look like, you better not put my name in your mouth. And they didn't, because she's like, I'm here for my friend Kevin. And you can really feel the difference. But I think that when you put somebody like Tony Hinchcliffe on, he's just Googling your scandals and thinking about the most obvious things about your identity, and is going to tear those things apart. And there's no feeling of like, I actually like and respect you. It's more of a hired gun than an actual roast.
3: But is there something clarifying about the existence of Tony Hinchcliffe? Like the idea that somebody like that could be popular, does it pull back away on who Americans are or what America is, even if you don't like it?
2: Kid Rock had a hit song. That's my answer to that question. Things are popular. Things are popular. It doesn't make them good, or things are popular sometimes. I don't think that it's I don't think it means anything other than like, and then this person has figured out a way to be popular. Sometimes that person is a good thing. Sometimes that person does things that are bad, but it doesn't. All it means right now is that Tony's breakout moment was what? Performing at Trump's Nazi rally at Madison Square Garden.
3: Right.
2: So that tells us something about where the culture is at that he's popular, but it doesn't mean there's
3: value. But that's my question. That is, I didn't say it was value, but that's my question. Okay. Like, is it clarifying? So like, there's people that like Tony Hinchcliffe out there, mm-hmm. who whatever go to his shows, in part you would imagine because they like jokes like this. And does that force us to confront something about what America is or who Americans are, at least some group of Americans?
0: Well, that's my theory on freedom of speech. My theory on freedom of speech, my idiosyncratic one, you know, is about epistemology, that essentially it's always valuable to know what people really think, and you're not safer for knowing less about what people really think. And particularly if you try to bottle it up, it tends to explode. And I think that you do tend to have that issue. I instantly disliked Tony because I thought the jokes he made about Puerto Rico, for example, weren't jokes. They were just like, they weren't even funny. So I went into it, you know, trying to give him a fair shot, and he did better than I expected him to. But I do think that since I believe in not just freedom of speech from the First Amendment standpoint, I believe in a free speech culture. One thing that we've gotten worse about doing is respecting some of the elements of a free speech culture. And part of that are things like little old sayings that we used to say, which is our to each their own, mm-hmm. everyone's entitled to their opinion, not my cup of tea. And the thing that I always see, because this is my lens that I can't turn off, is class. Mm-hmm. I see a lot of the way that like the poor people, you know, I grew up with and like the kids I used to work with in D.C. mess with each other. And I saw a lot of that kind of dynamic in that room. And there's a certain amount of like, that's nobody's business.
3: Let me push back on you, Greg, then, because I think what I heard Kamau saying is that there's added danger to these types of jokes now, the sort of outrage baiting jokes, because of the way social media works. Mm-hmm. And it's almost like an accelerant to a flame. And so should we necessarily, and it's not, no one's here talking about, no one here is, I don't think, proposing putting people in jail for these jokes.
0: Sure,
3: but should
0: sure,
3: we
0: yeah.
3: should we as Netflix or whoever the powers that be not encourage them as much, because we know how these jokes tend to proliferate in our media culture today? Or should we, like,
2: I just want to jump in real quick and add, let's also remember that Netflix did cut out several jokes from the re-airing of mm-hmm. the roast. Some that were about Melania Trump, some that were about Kevin Hart's affair.
0: They did?
2: Yeah, there's 18 jokes that they cut out from the re-air.
0: This I did not know.
2: So
0: that sucks.
2: So clearly Netflix and or the producers of the show, i.e. Kevin Hart, had lines they didn't want to be crossed. But lynching and George Floyd being condemned to hell were not those lines. So I think when we talk about freedom of speech, that's why I want to lock it in. Freedom of speech is about the government stopping you from talking.
0: I disagree on that, actually, because like if you only limit it to the idea that the government can't stop you, you end up but your culture is incredibly oppressive. You know, like during the Victorian era, when John Stuart Mill was writing, he wasn't writing about government repression. He was talking about what he considered to be a repressive society in which the upper classes get to tell everybody else that they have to think this way. And that's also dangerous to freedom of speech.
2: The issue is for me is that what we're doing right now is freedom of speech.
0: Mm-hmm.
2: What we're doing right now, Tony Hinchcliffe telling that joke and me not liking that joke, is freedom of speech.
0: Absolutely.
2: But what I'm told when I criticize Tony Hinchcliffe's joke is that I'm trying to cancel him.
1: Yeah.
2: And I want to get to this.
0: Anybody who says that, I've heard this allegation. And canceling means you're going to try to get, canceling is trying to ruin someone's career, trying to get them fired, actually taking active steps towards that. Criticism is not canceling. And there's this kind of straw man argument that that's what people are actually saying, is like, criticism is canceling. Nobody's saying that.
1: I want to read a comment here, because D.A. Smith says, I think it crosses the line when they punch down instead of punching up. And so I wanted to sort of address an issue, and we're going to extend it out a little bit for the break. A big thing that you kept hearing the different comedians say is that they wanted us to be as racist as possible, that they wanted us to, I had to say this for the check. And so I want to sort of, on the other
3: end, I think
1: Shane Gillis specifically said that.
0: Oh, yeah, I said it several times.
1: And other people said that, well, they wrote this in the script, I had to say it for the check. And there were multiple comedians who said that. And so on one end, Kamau, you talk about Netflix sort of editing itself and editing out 18 jokes. But on the other end, they're pushing these comedians to say racist, offensive, misogynistic things. And so I'd love to get your takes before we go to the break on that pushing them to be as edgy as possible and to be as mean and racist as possible, Kamau.
2: Again, it's about Netflix wants virality more than they care about our respect. Netflix wants our attention more than they care about our respect. You know, we all remember when Netflix was premium, and Netflix is not premium like it used to be premium anymore. And that's why, again, it was almost 3 hours long. That means they're trying to pan for as much virality as possible without concern about, like, is this a good show?
1: Yeah.
2: That's not what it is.
1: And Greg, quickly, do you think it's a good thing that Netflix, a global conglomerate like this, is pushing people to be more offensive?
0: To try to be edgy at a roast, that's like the least surprising thing I've ever heard. And I want to point out, by the way, just so people who didn't put themselves through watching 3 hours of that thing should know, it was overwhelmingly short jokes and jokes about Kevin Hart's terrible movies.
1: Yeah.
2: And his inability to
1: and
2: say
1: short,
2: no to money.
1: Him being short. There was probably like 40% of the jokes were about his height. Yeah.
3: So we're going to come back on the other side of this break and talk more. I wanted to talk a little bit about sort of like the vehicles for delivering these types of jokes. So we're talking about roasts right now, but you brought up earlier, Greg, Sarah Silverman playing a character. It made me think of Colbert playing a character at one point in his career, and how that actually changes the way people perceive potentially offensive jokes. So we'll talk about that on the other side of this break. We're asking you this hour, has the line changed for socially acceptable speech and comedy? We'd love to hear your opinion. 888-477-9499. Email studio2@whyy.org. If you're on YouTube or Facebook, comment in the live chat. We'll be right back on Studio 2 from WHYY.

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1: Marriage rates have been dropping dramatically since the 1970s, and yet most Americans say they want to marry. 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
3: 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I'm Avi Wolfman-Arendt.
4: And I'm Cherry Gregg. Before we jump back into our conversation about shifting lines in comedy and culture, it is time to reveal today's Giveaway Wednesday event.

0: Oh, wow. That was Sean Colvin cool. And then Billy Bragg, both part of the River Roads Music Festival happening Saturday, June 27th in King of Prussia. We have two pairs of tickets for that day-long festival. Also includes Dar Williams. Well, I love Dar Williams. Mm-hmm. We need to get tickets to this. As well as 10,000 Maniacs.
1: Yeah, each pair of passes is a $162 value. Pretty cool, right? And the first two people who email studio2@whyy.org and ask for the tickets will get them. So
0: now. Yeah, you got to do it now. Let's get back to our conversation about comedy and if we've grown more tolerant to jokes that push the boundary on what's offensive and what that might tell us about the cultural moment we're in. We're joined by W. Kamau Bell, stand-up comedian and creative force behind We Need to Talk About Cosby and United Shades of America. He's also the host of a new video podcast on the latest in politics and culture called Who's With Me. We also have Greg Lukianoff, president and CEO of the Foundation for Individual Rights and Expression, co-author of the New York Times bestseller, The Coddling of the American Mind.
1: Yeah, we'd love to hear from you, our listeners. Has the line changed for socially acceptable speech and comedy? What is your take and where is your line when it comes to jokes, right? The number to call is 888-477-9499. The email is studio2@whyy.org. And for our YouTube and Facebook viewers and listeners, you can put the comments in the live chat.
0: Two interesting YouTube comments. One from Better Integra saying, I think what people are struggling with is the irrelevance of their outrage. It is attention-seeking fake outrage. Nobody cares what you're complaining about anymore.
1: Interesting.
0: Ackerman YouTube says, I don't know how I feel about where the line should be, but I do know that outrage emboldens gross jokes and edgy comedians. I think ignoring them and just saying you're not funny is better. And that brings me to a question I have for you, Kamau, which is, if Netflix is very cynically exploiting our media culture and pushing these clipped offensive jokes, what should be our response if we decide we don't want this? We want better content.
2: I mean, this is also about the current era of America, which, remember when letters to the editor were written by people who were like not the most regular, normal people? Now that's the comment section.
0: Yes.
2: Somebody's saying, you all shouldn't be outraged. You're being outraged by the wrong thing is also being outraged by the person being outraged. So it's like, it's a snake eating its own tail. Yeah. And I think that, like, I want to be clear about this. What we are doing is talking. That's a part of being a human. He said something, we're saying something, nobody's hair is on fire, nobody's panties are on fire, we're having a conversation. If you don't want to have that conversation, you can go over there. But this is what I was talking about, Greg. People act like me talking about what happened and going, here's my thoughts on it, is somehow like, you're either canceling him or you're weak.
3: Yeah,
0: or you're being a scold.
2: Or you're being a scold. It's like, and also, I want to say something earlier. We talked about, like, is this clarifying or revealing to hear these jokes, these racist jokes? I'm a black kid who went to a private school. I didn't need to hear from Tony Hinchcliffe that white people can be racist sometimes to know that that happens. And so to me, the only people who go, whoa, I didn't know it was this way, are people who've never confronted America's history and present day tradition of racism.
0: So, Greg, what do you think then? Obviously, you're going to argue, I assume, like, our response should not be to restrict speech or to try to cancel people, whatever that particularly means. But then if we decide we would prefer different types of content, we don't want to encourage this behavior, what is the systematic response to that?
3: Well, my systematic and my deep response is, my mom is British, is anytime I hear about what we should do when we talk about the country, like it's a single person with an opinion and things that will offend it or not, is just remembering we're definitely not that. And that's one of, I think, our great strengths, is we've always been a country where people from Richmond didn't like anyone from Boston, didn't know anybody from California, was nothing like anyone from Texas. So it's one of these things where, like, we have to accept to some degree that we do have, you know, different, very different people with very different tastes. And when people feel like they're being looked down upon, there's a very typical dimension. And there is one important thing to say. We're never going to win the battle against offense because it's a moving target. And as soon as you actually establish this is the line, you're like, you're daring people to cross it. And you bet they will, because there's good incentives for that. But we also have to remember, people have very different norms about what they find offensive and what they don't. And that's actually a good thing, in my opinion.
1: Yeah. Snow Michelle says on Facebook, the climate we're in is not okay for the content presented at that event. Aaliyah says it was unacceptable. It will never be okay for anybody, specifically white people, to make the jokes that they made. And she specifically references the lynching joke about a bonsai tree for Kevin Hart. And she says any joke about George Floyd is and will always be unacceptable and cancel worthy. And so I wanted to sort of talk about the difference between just a few years ago when people were being, I mean, I guess with the Charlie Kirk situation, people were being canceled then as well. But absolutely. Just a few years ago, we went through this whole racial reckoning, right? And if you said something that was racially offensive, people were canceled. And there became a moment where folks wondered if we had become socially fragile. Like you say one bad word, you say something people don't like, you lost your job, people are, you know, boycotting you, you know, they don't, you're not no longer getting invited, you're losing jobs. And so you made the argument, Greg, that we're sort of returning to normal. I just wonder, did we just have a culturally fragile moment come out? And are we just becoming, our skin getting thicker again just because we're just in this new era? Your thoughts on that?
2: My thoughts on that? I think people really, when I hear this stuff about how the return to normal, you know, white women have only had the right to vote for like 100 or so years. Black people didn't get the right to vote until after that because we had to deal with poll taxes and poll tests and all these things. The idea that there was this time where America was like, is a mystery time that does not exist. It sort of gets, this is the gateway drug to make America great again. So to me, the idea that America had a time where like, we were like, finally the pillaging must stop. We have to give respect to everyone equally. And then the response to that by the powers that be was to like, target trans kids playing sports. So to me, I think there's a mystery time in the past, a magical mystery fictional time when things were good, that we then go, there was that one time where people started to get canceled, Me Too, cancel culture, and now we're returning back to the good old days. The good old days, I think every black person I know wants to be like, when were those good old days again? My mom's 89 years old. She has not seen a good old day in her whole life.
1: And Greg, you have a response to that?
3: And with all due respect, because, you know, I'm going to follow some a little harsh about that. That's another straw man argument that I'm tired of, is that people who are arguing about freedom of speech are saying there was some perfect golden age when everybody got along. No serious person is saying that. What I am saying is that for about 10 years, and there's an attempt to kind of erase this even happening, there was a period where, you know, journalists were losing their jobs just for retweeting pretty tame jokes. Like we went to a higher, and this wasn't fragility. This was retributiveness. People were having fun that going after people for things that they're like, oh, that could be transgressive. That might be transgressive if I read it this way. And it really went, and people are still angry about that. So, I mean, there is always this, it's kind of like there's this idea that someone is eventually going to win the culture war. Nobody's ever going to. It's going to be a back and forth of people getting mad about different things until, you know, the robots kill us all.
2: And let's also remember that, like, now journalists are getting fired for just doing their jobs.
3: Oh, absolutely. Yeah.
2: And for just doing the jobs they were hired to do. Scott Pelley at CBS News is fired for being a journalist.
1: Is there, though, Greg, any upside to sort of like normalizing or making space for extremely offensive speech? I mean, what is the upside for saying, I mean, besides the fact that, and don't get me wrong, I'm not saying that, you know, outside of the First Amendment, I'm not saying people should be arrested or fired, but is there an upside to just, you know, sort of pushing the boundaries for the societal tolerance of extremely offensive speech?
3: I think a society with perfect candor among people, where people actually said what they thought, is something that initially sounds horrifying, but actually would be a healthier society in a lot of ways. And I think that ultimately, like when you have a situation where you're learning what people think, it's important to hear the bad stuff. Lenny Bruce himself would talk about this. It's kind of like when you have syphilis, you know, like it's good to know that someone has it. And I always make the joke about like censorship is like taking Xanax for syphilis, that essentially you feel better, you know, like you feel more relaxed, but you're still dying.
1: Yeah.
0: Lobster on YouTube says comedians are naturally anti-authoritarian. As a comedian, Kamau, I'm curious how you take that statement, but also wanted to just get your sense as a practitioner of this art. The temptations to lean into an offensive bit or an edgy bit, and where you personally feel comfortable going, how far you feel comfortable going.
2: So yeah, so first of all, I think comedians are naturally anti something. I wouldn't say it's always anti-authoritarian, because the Rogan sphere is very pro of the authoritarian who's running this country. Joe Rogan is very pro the authoritarian in charge. So I think, but they are definitely anti. You have to be anti something to find a joke. You have to be against something. I wouldn't say that Seinfeld's one of the biggest comedians in this country. I don't think his act is anti-authoritarian in any way, or you know, I think he's it's anti socks in the dryer being lost. So which is fine. But so I would say that, like, every comedian has their lines that they won't cross. Even the ones who say, I cross all the lines, you can always find something where it's like, oh, but you're never honest about who you are and yourself. Yeah. So I think that, like, every comedian has those lines. I certainly have lots of my act that I want people to go, hey! But the difference is, I will defend that line as something that I wanted to cross. But there is a part about being a comedian where you have to make mistakes in your act to figure out where you want the joke to end up at. Yep. And I think that is something that gets lost sometimes. It's why many comedians lock up people's phones when they're on tour, because they're like, I'm working towards the special.
1: Yeah.
2: In this part, I'm actually figuring it out. And I don't need you all getting mad about something I didn't figure out. That, I think, is true.
0: Let me ask you a question.
2: You don't do it in public.
0: Sorry to cut you off, Kamau, but I'm curious, but just commercially, what do you see, what type of comedy do you see being rewarded today? What do the studios, what do the content makers want to back today?
2: I think the content, the studios, these are different questions. So first of all, we brought up Josh Johnson earlier, or the caller did. Josh Johnson is one of the hottest comedians in the country, and got a Netflix, HBO comedy special based on off the back of, like, he decided 3 years ago, I'm going to post a stand-up comedy clip every day.
1: Yeah.
2: He's a correspondent on The Daily Show. He's a sometimes host of The Daily Show. He's one of the hosts. And Josh Johnson puts these long sets up every week on YouTube where he's doing topical comedy. So he knows he's not going to be able to do it in 2 weeks. It's topical comedy. And then what happened is that HBO was like, oh, he did that. They didn't put him on because they thought that was interesting. They put him on because it was popular, because he got millions of followers on YouTube doing that. At the same time, Matt Rife got popular from posting crowd work clips. And he put thousands of crowd work clips. And again, Netflix didn't say, let's do specials with you because that's good. They did it because the comedian Matt Rife proved it was popular. So the industry is always going to go for what is popular. Tony Hinchcliffe is on Netflix because Kill Tony is one of the biggest video podcasts in the world. Netflix says, we want that because it's popular, not because it fits what we think is good. Mm. And so I think we live in a time where the media consolidation means they're more interested in popular. We as the artists have to do the work to get popular. They're beyond, like, going, this diamond in the rough, let's clean him up and figure it out. We're not at the day of Colonel Tom Parker and Elvis Presley. Elvis would need millions of TikTok followers before Tom Parker signed him up these days.
1: Mm. Yeah, I got to read this comment. Matthew says, listening to today's discussion about whether comedy goes too far, I couldn't help but think about the conversation on the main Senate race. It seems we're often quick to condemn offensive words, but willing to overlook questionable actions when the political outcome benefits our side. Whether it's comedy or candidates, shouldn't the standard be the same? The two shows left me wondering, are we judging principles consistently or just protecting our preferred teams? So, yeah.
2: I mean, that's about Maine, though, isn't it? Isn't Maine kind of a weird state?
1: It is.
3: But just to be clear, we are protecting our preferred teams. Yeah. And one of the things that has been, you know, really frustrating is watching kind of a situation where I can't find reliable allies for free speech either on the right or the left these days. Yeah. It's been actually, incredibly frustrating, and watching people be total hypocrites is something that I'm very used to, but it's frustrating.
1: Yeah.
0: Well, we have to leave the conversation there, but I enjoyed it thoroughly, and let me thank our guest. Greg Lukianoff is president and CEO of the Foundation for Individual Rights and Expression, also co-author of the New York Times bestseller, The Coddling of the American Mind. Greg, thanks for being here on Studio 2.
3: Thanks so much for having me. Love Philly.
0: Let me also thank W. Kamau Bell, stand-up comedian and creative force behind We Need to Talk About Cosby and United Shades of America. He's also the host of a new video podcast on the latest in politics and culture called Who's With Me. Kamau, thank you so much for your time today on Studio 2.
2: Thank you.
1: Yeah, thank you to everybody who wrote in and called in on today's show. And of course, I got to thank our producers, Debbie Builder, Hazel Mae Bryan, and Paige Murray Bessler. Mike Schiffler is our visual producer. Al Banks and Tina Calique engineered today's show. Our executive producer is Kevin McCory from Studio 2 here at WHYY in Philadelphia. I'm Cherry Gregg.
0: I'm Avi Wolfman-Aaron. I'm going to do my Gilbert Gottfried now.
1: Oh, goodness.
0: Never mind. We'll talk to you tomorrow.

0: When you need medical care, instead of a doctor, you might see an advanced practice registered nurse. But in some places, strict regulations lead some of these nurses to move to other states, limiting healthcare access, especially in rural areas.
1: When you tether people like that, it prevents expansion into those underserved communities.
0: I'm Elsa Chang. Restrictions on Nursing, on All Things Considered from NPR News.
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6: It's Here and Now. In the decades after the fall of the Soviet Union, the world witnessed the rise of elected democracies across Latin America, Africa, and the Middle East, and a trend towards international cooperation, economic integration, and a more stable world order. Today, there are increasing signs of global disorder. Russia's war in Ukraine drags on. President Trump has launched military action in the Middle East and Latin America. Traditional alliances are under stress, and artificial intelligence is disrupting power structures. So are we witnessing the end of the old order or the emergence of a new one? I recently spoke with Tino Cuellar, president of the Carnegie Endowment for International Peace. I began by asking him what was one assumption of the post-Cold War era that foreign policy elites have been slow to recognize is no longer true.
7: The geopolitical divisions were a thing of the past, and we could assume for the most part that the benefits of trade and mutual prosperity and the possibility of a more cooperative world were so powerful that you could imagine that whether some commodity was developed or refined in some country far away by a company that might be owned by China, it could easily be bought and sold in Canada or the United States. That notion that trade and cooperation, economic exchanges would bring the world closer and closer together, we did think that there had been some way of attaining a kind of directional sense of where the world was going and that we would achieve that kind of shared prosperity. But if you think about now conflict raging in the

0: Supporting WHYY, the Clay Studio marks the semi-quincentennial with Radical Americana, a citywide initiative uniting Philadelphia's artists and cultural institutions with a series of 25 exhibitions. Now through July 5th, the Clay Studio presents highlights from partners alongside its featured exhibition, American Crib, What's Happening, by world-renowned artist Roberto Lugo. 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
1: On a sultry Wednesday afternoon, this is WHYY. Matt Gillum with you here for Here and Now. Just a few more minutes of the program to go before we get to Today Explained at the bottom of the hour. However, in the remaining moments of Here and Now, we're getting a preview of the World Cup, kicking off very soon right here in Philadelphia. Also, we're doing a deep dive on denim. Selvedge Denim, it's a fabric made with heritage techniques, is having a moment. It is a shining star in the jeans world. With inflation at top of mind for many, discerning consumers are seeking out jeans that are built to last. I'll tell you what you need to know about this unique kind of denim. Up ahead in about 5 minutes or so. Stay with us.
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3: It's Here and Now. The 2026 FIFA World Cup is about to begin, so get out your noisemakers, except that Vuvuzela horn that FIFA has banned, and get excited. All eyes are on Mexico City, where Mexico hosts South Africa tomorrow in the opening match. The 104-game tournament is the largest in World Cup history. NPR sports correspondent Becky Sullivan joins us now from Los Angeles, where Team USA plays their first match Friday night against Paraguay. Welcome, Becky.
4: Hey there.
3: So first, big picture, why is this World Cup so special?
4: Well, yeah, I mean, you said it's the largest in history. So, for the past three decades, it had been 32 teams in the World Cup. Now, for the first time, there are 48 teams participating. So more teams, more games. And the other thing is that, of course, it's taking place across North America. So there's three host countries, not just the U.S., but also Canada and Mexico co-hosting. Games are going to take place in 16 cities over the next month across all three countries. And so, yeah, the scale here is just huge.
3: Right. Well, with the field expanded to 48 teams, tell us which nations are making their World Cup debut this time.
4: Yeah, there's four national teams that are appearing in the World Cup for the first time. So that's the African island nation of Cape Verde or Cabo Verde. And then you have Curacao in the Caribbean, and you have Jordan and Uzbekistan. And then there's also some teams that just haven't competed in the World Cup in a long time. So they're not making their first appearance, but they are making their first appearance in, 30, 40 years. So there's a lot of excitement, say, about the Scotland team. And Iraq is another one. This is just their second appearance in the tournament, and it has been 40 years since their first.
3: Yeah, we're going to be seeing a lot of flags flying from all of those nations near their World Cup matches. All right, let's talk Team USA. Who are the biggest stars, and what does a successful World Cup look like for the U.S. men's national team?
4: Yeah, this date has sort of been circled on the calendar for a very long time for the U.S. men's national team, not just because the tournament is hosted here in the U.S., but because there is this sort of generation of players who are now in their prime. And so the sort of stars, the focal points of the team, I would say, are this core group of, you have forward Christian Pulisic, who's probably the biggest star on the team. He's a forward. He plays in the front left. He's the active leading scorer for the U.S. men's national team.

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0: it's like the emotions, like the door is on the latch, the emotions are raw, they're there, just push the door, let it out. And I was like, it's genius, it's beautiful, it's poetical. I like came in the next day, I was like, Stephen, you're a genius. I already knew you're a genius, but this is incredible and inspired. And he looked so confused, and bless him, he could have just claimed it.
1: Right.
0: But he's such an honest man that he then looked at his phone, confused, and explained that it was meant for his wife, and it was an instructional text. He was going to bed, and he was letting her know that the door was on the latch, and just push. But it was, he killed two birds with one stone, and he doesn't mind me telling the story. He likes the story, so it's okay.
1: Well, because it broke through for you. It got
0: right,
1: you
0: yeah.
1: to the place you needed
0: yeah.
1: to be.
0: It worked. It was great.
1: My guest is Josh O'Connor. He stars in the new Steven Spielberg film Disclosure Day, and he won an Emmy for playing a young Prince Charles in The Crown. We'll continue our conversation after a short break. This is Fresh Air.
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1: The Philadelphia Orchestra supports WHYY, presenting The Wizard of Oz on the big screen. 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Songs like Over the Rainbow and all the memorable moments from the classic movie. 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